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3: With SRN News, I'm Keith Peters in Washington. A man carrying ammunition and with a gun in his car was arrested Sunday at President Trump's Los Angeles area golf course after appearing to monitor security preparations 2 days ahead of Trump's fundraiser. Said Janine John Taylor, 38, was taking photos and video and had a 16-round magazine with ammunition in his pocket. Authorities recovered a loaded pistol in his car. Law enforcement searched his home in the nearby city of Downey on Monday and found a plethora of firearms, magazines, and ammunition, body armor, and notebooks with concerning statements. Chipotle Mexican Grill is removing jalapenos from some of its restaurants.
4: Jalapenos could potentially be tied to a salmonella outbreak. The Minnesota Department of Health confirmed an outbreak there is tied to several Mexican-style quick-service restaurants, and jalapenos are the suspected source. Officials identified 110 cases in Minnesota, with Chipotle involved in most. Chipotle says it pulled the jalapenos out of an abundance of caution and replace them with products from a different grower in all locations. Symptoms of salmonella poisoning include diarrhea, fever, severe vomiting, dehydration, and stomach cramps. But infections can be more severe in young children, older adults, and people with weakened immune systems. I'm Ed Donahue.
3: Michigan will offer the country its clearest gauge yet on the direction of the Democratic Party. Although there have been similar contests around the country, this one will hold extra weight because Michigan is a key state in presidential races. Abdul El Said, backed by Senator Bernie Sanders, is up against four-term Representative Haley Stevens, supported by Senate Democratic leader Chuck Schumer. This is SRN News. As the war in Ukraine shows...
5: 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It is an honor for a man to keep aloof from strife, but every fool will be quarreling.
6: 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Harvey's mom, Esther, celebrated her birthday in heaven August the 3rd. 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Also, their daughter-in-law, Heather, will celebrate her birthday tomorrow.
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8: Malachi tells us that God has a book of remembrance. So when you are tempted to think that perhaps your service for God is in vain, you need to know that God remembers what you have done.
9: Welcome to Open the Bible with Pastor Colin Smith. I'm Steve Hiller. Glad you've joined us today. And Colin, last time we began a message called God Remembers, based on Malachi chapter 3 and verse 16, which says, "Then those who feared the Lord spoke with one another. The Lord paid attention and heard them, and a book of remembrance was written before him."
10: Yeah, the book of remembrance. Back in the time of Malachi, it was the practice that heroic deeds, deeds that should be honored, were written down in what was called a book of remembrance. And back in the book of Esther, there's a marvelous example of how the Book of Remembrance was brought out and a heroic deed was read out loud to the king. And the person who performed that deed was honored as a result. Now, what a marvelous thought this is, that God has a Book of Remembrance, that he never forgets what his faithful people have done. And that wonderful truth is written right throughout the scriptures. Again and again, we're told of what God remembers. He remembers our words. He remembers our deeds. All that goes into serving the Lord is present in his mind and in his heart, and it is never forgotten. And I think this is the most marvelous encouragement. If you think that somehow what you have done for the Lord has been in vain, that somehow it's been forgotten, it is never forgotten by the Lord. And so I hope you're going to be encouraged by that wonderful truth today.
9: Well, we're going to look at that truth some more from the book of Malachi, chapter 3 and verse 16. So grab a Bible, join us there as we continue our message, God Remembers. Here is Pastor Colin.
8: Now, what does God remember? Well, let me just identify a few things. First, God remembers your work. Hebrews chapter 6 and verse 10 states this so clearly. God is not unjust so as to overlook your work and the love that you have shown for his name in serving the saints as you still do. Now, perhaps you feel that no one sees what you do, and that no one cares about what you do. Who knows the love and the care that you are putting into the work that has been trusted to you by Almighty God? And the answer to that question is God sees what you are doing, and he will not overlook your work. And not only does God know and remember your work, God knows and remembers your words. Back to Malachi chapter 3 and verse 16. Remember what we have just learned, that those who feared the Lord spoke with one another. And the Lord paid attention and heard them, and a book of remembrance was written before the Lord. The connection is very clear. God is remembering and writing down the words that are spoken that were words of faith that honored him. God hears us when we speak to him. But what we're seeing here is something else. God hears when we speak about him. Those who feared the Lord spoke to one another and the Lord heard them. God hears what we say to one another. When you speak to a brother or a sister, when you speak even to someone who does not believe, and you speak with faith, and you speak with hope, and you speak with love, and you speak with courage, God hears what you say, and he will never forget it. When they spoke to one another, a book of remembrance was written before the Lord. And then God remembers your tears. I love this verse in Psalm 56 and verse 8, where David says to God, "You have kept count of my tossings. Put my tears in your bottle. Are they not in your book?" In your book. You see what he's saying? God knows your highest hopes, and God knows your deepest fears. And God knows every tear that has ever rolled down your face. David says, "Collect my tears in your bottle. Are they not written in your book?" God knows the pain that you carry, and God remembers your tears. And then God remembers your desires. Psalm 38 and verse 9, David says, "O Lord, all my longing is before you. My sighing is not hidden from you." Now, one of the things that you discover very early in the Christian life is that your desire exceeds your grasp or your reach. You want to be more godly than you are. You want to accomplish more for the Lord Jesus Christ than you actually do. This is true of the most mature believers. Paul, towards the end of his life, says, I want to know Christ and the power of his resurrection. Not that I've already obtained all this. I'm still pressing on. That's what he says. God knows what you want to be, and he knows that you haven't got there yet. And God knows what you want to do. This is a wonderful encouragement, by the way, in times of disappointment. Perhaps there was something that you thought you might do, wanted to do, something good, and the door just didn't open. Or perhaps a door that seemed to be open was closed. And you live with a sense of disappointment. I wish that I'd been able to do this, but it was not. You know, David was in that position. He really wanted to build the temple for God. And that privilege was given to his son Solomon. And there's a wonderful statement that Solomon makes. He tells us in 1 Kings chapter 8 and verse 18 that God said to his father David, whereas it was in your heart to build a house for my name, you did well. You did well that it was in your heart. Now, David didn't get to build the temple. It was a huge disappointment to him. But God knew that it was in his heart. God remembers not only what you did, but what you wanted to do. Oh, Lord, all my longing is before you. Now, friends, here is something wonderful to encourage faithful believers. Your work, your words, your tears, and even your desires are all written down in God's book of remembrance, all recorded, never to be forgotten. Now, what God remembers is wonderful, but what's even better is what God chooses not to remember. You see, there are other things about us that the Bible tells us are also written down. Jeremiah tells us the sin of Judah is written with a pen of iron. With a point of diamond, it is engraved on the tablet of their heart and on the horns of their altars. Now, you see what Jeremiah is telling us? That our sins are also recorded. And they're not written in pencil so they can be easily erased. They're not even written in ink. They are, he says, engraved with a pen of iron. They're chiseled out with a diamond point. Our sins are written down. The small things, small sins that you hardly remember, the secret sins that you think no one else knows about, the great sins that you wish that you could forget, they're all written. And with every year that passes, the list gets longer. Now, here is the wonderful news of God's grace. In Jesus Christ, God remembers your work, your words, your tears, and your desires. But in Jesus Christ, God does not remember your sins. Jeremiah chapter 31 and verse 34, God says, I will forgive their iniquity. I will remember their sin no more. Now, you ask the question, how can God remember our sin no more if it is written with a pen of iron? Well, Paul tells us that when Jesus went to the cross, he cancelled the writing that stood against us. Colossians chapter 2 and verse 14, he tells us that God forgave our sins by cancelling the record of debt. Literally, the writing. The record of debt, the writing that stood against us with its legal demands, he set it aside. How? By nailing it to the cross. The written charge sheet, with all of the accumulated writing over all the years of our lives, the small sins, the secret sins, the great sins, all that was written against us. Jesus Christ took that charge sheet and nailed it to the cross. When he was nailed to the cross, our sins were nailed there with him. And when he hung there under the charge sheet, he dealt with all that would have been ours and all that would rightly have been otherwise charged against us. So that in Jesus Christ, God says, your sins and your iniquities, I will remember no more.
9: 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Let's get back to the message. Again, here is Pastor Colin.
8: How are we to use this wonderful truth that we've been focusing on in Malachi chapter 3 and verse 16, that God remembers? Let me suggest four ways that we can make this very practical and use this wonderful truth in our lives. And the first is very simply, use this to help you treasure Jesus. See, think about it. How can it be that God would remember your works, your words, your tears, and your desires, but he would not remember your sins? And the answer to that is, as we've just seen, because of his great mercy to us in and through Jesus Christ. Lord, this is amazing. That you would remember my work, but you would not remember my sins? That is mercy indeed. Use this wonderful truth to help you treasure the Lord Jesus Christ. Then here's a second application. Use this to strengthen you in service. Remember that when Malachi says a book of remembrance was written before the Lord, he says this by way of answer to those who were tempted to think that it might be vain to serve the Lord. Friends, it is never vain to serve the Lord. And here's why. A book of remembrance is written before him. God remembers your work, your words, your tears, and your desires, and even a cup of cold water given in the name of Jesus Christ will not go without its reward. It will be rewarded, Jesus said. So use this wonderful truth to strengthen you in service. Your labor in the Lord is not in vain. He remembers. And then here's a third application. Use this to sustain you in patience. A book of remembrance was written before the Lord. Now, of course, the whole point of a book of remembrance as we saw from the illustration in the book of Esther, is that there will be a day of future reward. God does not promise to us immediate recognition or immediate reward in this life. What he does tell us is that he remembers. And when you know that he remembers, that will sustain you in patience. Jesus said repeatedly, when you pray, when you give, you do this in secret, but your Father who sees what you do in secret, well, the day is going to come when he rewards you openly. Right now, we are like servants who are trusted by a great king to do certain work that has been given to our hands by him. The king has gone to a far country, and no one really sees the work that we are doing in his name. But one day, this king will return. And when he returns, what we have done will be made known. Then the king will say, "Well done, good and faithful servant, enter into your master's joy. The day of your reward is coming." Well, now use that to sustain you in patience. But then I want to give you one more application of this truth that I think speaks very powerfully to us in these difficult days in which we are living. And that is that we use this truth to help us grow in grace. Brothers and sisters, you don't need me to tell you how desperately our world needs an infusion of kindness, of grace, of love, of patience, of forgiveness, and of peace. We live at a time where people have so often become used to thinking the very worst about each other. And we're not immune from the effects of that in our own hearts and in our minds. The Apostle Paul says, "Brothers, sisters, whatever is honorable, whatever is true, whatever is just and pure and lovely and commendable, if anything's worthy of praise, think about these things." The Puritan Thomas Watson makes reference to a story about Alexander the Great. Apparently, Alexander the Great had an ugly scar down one side of his face. And when his portrait was painted, the story goes that the artist chose to have him seated with his elbow on a table so that the fingers of his hand covered the scar. Watson says, and I quote, "The painter who drew Alexander's picture drew him with his finger upon the scar. So God puts a finger of mercy on the scars of his children." That's beautiful. God puts a finger of mercy on the scars of his children. Sarah once laughed at the promises of God. But in the New Testament, God just passes over that and simply commends her as a woman with a gentle and quiet spirit. God's finger was over the scar. We saw earlier that Job said in his darkest days some terrible things. On one occasion, he cursed the very day that he was born. But as we saw last time at the end of the book of Job, God passes over all that. He puts his finger on the scar and simply draws to the attention of his friends the ways in which Job has spoken well of the Lord. Peter denies the Lord Jesus Christ with cursing and with blasphemy. And when the risen Christ restores him, there's simply a question. Peter, do you love me? And Peter says, Lord, you know that I love you. And Jesus does not go back to rehearse all that went on that awful night. He simply says to Peter, who loves him, feed my sheep, feed my lambs. God puts a finger of mercy on the scars of his children. His love covers a multitude of sins. And if God can remember our works and our words and our tears and our desires, and yet not remember our sins, then we can learn also to do the same towards others.
9: 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And Colin, who is Brad Weatherall and why should we read this book?
10: Well, you know, I've often said that we should choose books not by the title, but by the author. And the reason for that, of course, is that when you read a book, you're actually reading a person. You're reading what has come out of that person. So who has written a book is really very, very important. And I'm just so glad to have the opportunity to introduce Brad Weatherall. His name may not be widely known. He is my successor as the senior pastor of the Orchard Evangelical Free Church. I've served that church for 30 years. I've worked with Brad for more than 15. I stepped down from being the senior pastor just over a year ago to focus full-time on the ministry of Open the Bible. And so Brad is someone that I feel very, very close to and very, very confident in. He has a deep, authentic walk with the Lord. That's always the first thing you want to know about someone who you're going to read. He has a wonderful gift of preaching and a wonderful gift of writing. This is his first book, and he's chosen to write on a subject that he studied very deeply, and it's this wonderful truth of union with Christ. I think this, Steve, may be the most important and least understood doctrine in all of the Bible. People often kind of look a bit quizzical. Union with Christ, what's that? Well, folks are going to love this compelling and clear introduction to what I think is one of the most encouraging truths in all of the Christian life.
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14: 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Our hospital ship was there when the country began to rebuild. 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Then one day they had an idea. They could provide rides for people up and down the nearby river. Michael and the boys worked so hard, and soon the river that had once carried memories of fear could now carry them toward purpose.
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21: There's power in the Word of God. 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
21: I found that sometimes scriptures are like time bombs that detonate later. They act like they don't care, but then 3 o'clock in the morning, they wake up and that verse is in their head because God's Word will not return void.

God wanted to share his message of love. Surprisingly, he chose to use people to reach people. Flawed, fallible, foible-filled people. But the power of the message is not in us messengers. It's built into the message. And the boldness and direction we need is built into us by the Spirit who lives within us. Pastor Greg Laurie discusses that today on A New Beginning as he continues a message from his brand new series in Acts, a series called The Upside Down Live.

0: Turn to Acts chapter 2, and the title of my message before us now is The Secret to Sharing the Gospel Effectively. Let's read Acts 2, verses 2 to 7. I'm reading, by the way, from the New Living Translation. On the day of Pentecost, all the believers were meeting together in one place. Suddenly, there was a sound from heaven like the roaring of a mighty windstorm, and it filled the house where they were sitting, and then what looked like flames or tongues of fire appeared and settled on each of them. And everyone present was filled with the Holy Spirit, and they began speaking in other languages as the Spirit gave them this ability. At that time, there were devout Jews from every nation living in Jerusalem, and when they heard the loud voice, everyone came running. And they were bewildered to hear their own language being spoken by the believers. And they were completely amazed and said, how can this be? We'll stop there. So God is getting ready now to change the world with 120 people. What can we learn from them? They were unified. They were unified. They were together. Verse 2, on the day of Pentecost, all the believers were meeting together in one place. These believers had no earthly power. They had no armies. They had no money. They had no status. They had no political power, but they had Jesus, and Jesus had them, and they were together. So let's look now at what Peter says. Acts chapter 2, verse 36. He gets up and says these words to the people gathered. Everyone in Israel know for certain the Lord God has made this Jesus, whom you crucified, to be both Lord and Messiah. Peter's words pierced their hearts. And they said to him and the other apostles, brothers, what should we do? Peter replied, every one of you should repent of your sins and turn to God and be baptized in the name of Jesus Christ for the forgiveness of your sins, and you will receive the gift of the Holy Spirit. This promise is to you, to your children, those who are far away, and to all who have called on the Lord our God. Then Peter continued preaching for a long time, strongly urging all the listeners, save yourselves from this crooked generation. Those who believed what Peter said were baptized and added to the church that day, about 3,000 in all. Wow, stop there. Why did Peter have such an amazing response to his message? Point number one is he knew his audience or his congregation. He knew that some of the people he was speaking to literally played a role in the crucifixion of Jesus. Can you imagine if maybe one of those Roman guards was there that pounded the spikes into the hands of Jesus? The religious leaders were there for sure, listening in, very critical. And he points maybe a finger, you crucified him. Not speaking figuratively, he's saying, you, I know you, I remember you, I was there, I saw you. You crucified him. So it's very specific. He also quotes a lot of scripture. He quotes huge portions of the Old Testament, apparently from memory. So the fishermen had been busy. He had been reading and memorizing the Bible. It's not like he pulled out the scroll of Joel here. That's a big giant scroll. They didn't have Bibles like we have now. Well, I have to open this. Someone help me open Joel. No, he just, from his heart, quoted scripture. See, that was his audience. They were people that knew scripture. There were Jewish people in Jerusalem for Pentecost, and he spoke to them in a way they would understand. So when you're sharing your faith, get to know the person you're speaking to. The other day, a friend of mine named Larry, who has recently committed his life to the Lord and is filled with passion, he texted me and said, I have a friend that I think is really close to coming to the Lord. Will you meet with him? I said, sure. So we got together for coffee, and Larry starts sharing his testimony. And it was like a textbook case on how to share your own story. Perfect. Just talked about what Christ had done in his life, how the Lord had changed his life. So his friend was there, and I started asking his friend some questions. And this friend said some things, obviously, I wouldn't agree with. I just listen, ask more questions, listen some more. And then I started bringing the message of the gospel, and Larry sort of set it up. It was like we're playing volleyball. Larry got the ball there, and I spiked it, right? Easiest thing I've ever done. It wasn't even hard. Well, the guy actually says to me, could you like give me some points on how I can become a Christian? Yes, I can. So we prayed right there and he accepted Christ. So, but here's the reason. It's taking time to listen. When I talk to people, I pull a pulpit out and stand behind a pulpit. Just sit and talk to them, get to know them, you know, care about them. Listen, people don't care how much you know until they know how much you care. Take time with people. Peter did that. And then he gave them the gospel. I think his message was effective because it was scriptural. He quoted the scripture, and this is something to remember. Even though people don't believe in the Bible, don't let that stop you from quoting it anyway. There's power in the Word of God. It has built-in power. Isaiah 55:10, God says, as the rain comes down from heaven and the snow comes down, so shall my word be that goes forth from my mouth. It will not return to me void. It will accomplish what I please. It will prosper in the thing in which I send it. The word has power. And sometimes you'll share it and a person will say, I don't believe that. I don't accept that. Share it anyway. Sometimes people say, well, don't quote the Bible to me. I don't believe in the Bible. Should you stop quoting the Bible? No, because it's a sword of the Spirit. Use the sword. If someone said to you and you're holding a sword, I don't believe that sword is sharp. Really? Check this out. No, I'm speaking figuratively. You understand, right? Okay. We don't mean literal swords, but we do mean the Word of God, the sword of the Spirit. So when we quote it, I found that sometimes scriptures are like time bombs that detonate later. They act like they don't care, but then 3 o'clock in the morning, they wake up and that verse is in their head, because God's word will not return void. It will prosper in the place you send it. So learn the word of God, memorize the word of God, quote the word of God.
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0: You know, I've heard people describe a trip to Israel as seeing the Bible actually come to life. 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And we're going to be taking a tour of Israel April 6 to 15, 2027. 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
1: Step right into biblical history. 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Well, Pastor Greg is teaching from Acts chapter 2 today, a message titled, The Secret to Sharing the Gospel Effectively.
0: Here's another point. The message of Peter was effective because it was Christ-centered. It was Christ-centered. Acts 2:22, he says, Jesus of Nazareth. Acts 2:32, this man, speaking of Jesus. Acts 2:36, God made this Jesus whom you crucified, both Lord and Christ. And then he spoke of the crucifixion of Jesus Christ. And no matter what you're talking about, you got to bring it back to the cross. Listen to this. Sometimes in our attempts to cross over, we don't bring the cross over. Paul says, I don't want to know anything else among you except Jesus Christ and him crucified. I was doing an interview the other day about our crusade, and I was asked the question, what are you going to speak on this year? I said, pretty much the same thing I've been speaking on for 30 years, okay? I'll be honest with you. I mean, I'll have a theme, I'll have some opening remarks, but ultimately, you know where I'm headed. And I say that without apology. I'm going to talk about the life, death, and resurrection of Jesus Christ, because that's where the power is. That's the power. There is distinct power in the simple message of the life, death, and resurrection of Jesus. That's why Paul says the gospel is the power of God unto salvation. Here's another point. Peter's message was effective because he called sin, sin, and told them to repent. And let me define what sin is. Sin is crossing a line. Sin is falling short of a standard that God has set for humanity, which is perfection. We've all sinned, so we have to understand the bad news before we can fully appreciate the good news. We have to call sin, sin. Sometimes we're afraid to say it, and then we need to tell them to repent. Sometimes preachers are afraid to use the word repent. We can't omit it from our verbiage. It's in the Bible, and it's necessary to come to Christ. Look at what Peter says, verse 38. He said, repent. Let every one of you be baptized in the name of Jesus Christ. I think we've backed away from this in many ways. I read a new survey. It reveals a shocking statistic about young Christians. The survey says, quote, more than 60% of born-again Christians between the ages of 18 and 39 believe that Jesus, Buddha, and Muhammad are all equal in regards to a path to salvation. Okay, here's what that tells me. It tells me that more than 60% of born-again Christians have not really read their Bibles. Or more than 60% of those who think they are born-again Christians believe this. But if you're a born-again Christian, you cannot believe that Buddha and Muhammad are equal to Jesus in getting you to heaven. You cannot believe that. And think about it logically. If that was true, that all roads would get you to heaven, why would God send his son to suffer and die on a cross? But he did, because there was no other way to satisfy his righteous demands. You see, Jesus was not just a good man. He wasn't a guru. He wasn't a prophet. He was the God-man. He was God becoming a man and walking among us. God had a face. God had skin on. God sent his son to die in our place so we could be forgiven of our sins. And Jesus said it so clearly, John 14:6. You know it. Say it with me. I am the way, the truth, and the life, and no man comes to the Father but by me. Now listen to this. This message was effective because Peter went for a decision. One of the reasons we don't evangelize is because of a fear of failure. But maybe another reason we don't evangelize is because we have a fear of success. Like, well, what do I do now? I remember I was in Alaska years ago with Franklin Graham. He's a great fisherman. And outdoorsman, I'm not. I'm from California. And, you know, he goes out and hunts, and we were out fishing for salmon. I'd never done that before, so I got a salmon. I was very excited. Look at the salmon. I said, will you clean it for me? He's like, no. Clean it yourself. Okay, where's the soap and water? No. No, you're going to gut it. You're going to clean it. Ew, no. You want to eat the salmon? Yes. I'll show you how to do it. And that's what he did. See, it's like, you know, you love the idea of doing it, but oh, wow, I caught one. Now what do I do? Okay. I'm not suggesting we gut new believers. This analogy, I've never used it this way, and it broke down very quickly, didn't it? But I think you get the idea, right? Like, what do I do now? Oh, I caught it. Now what do I do? Now, you have a new believer in your life. I think it's really exciting when a new believer says, I don't know what that means. Can you explain it? You're like, yeah, I can. And as you explain it, it re-excites you. Because sometimes we take these things for granted, don't we? Well, let me tell you about this. And as you're telling them what the Bible teaches about a given subject, it suddenly is re-energizing you. It's exciting you. It's reviving you. That's why we need to do it. That's part of the Great Commission, evangelizing and discipling. My last point, the Holy Spirit will do his part. Just make sure you do yours. The Holy Spirit will do his part. Just make sure you do yours. It's not your job to convert people. It's not my job. I've never converted anyone, and I never will. The work of conversion is done by the Lord. We read in Jesus said in John 6:44, no man comes unless the Father draws him. My job is not conversion. My job is proclamation. My job is to share the truth and ask the Holy Spirit to do his work in the person's life. Well, obviously, the work was done in their life. Look at verse 37. They were cut to the heart. The word cut means to stab. it speaks of something sudden and unexpected. That is a conviction of the Holy Spirit. So let me review what we've said. Number one, know your listener. Number two, adapt to this situation. Thirdly, quote scripture. Then call sin and tell them to repent. Ask them if they want to accept Christ. And then conversion is God's work. You do the proclamation. Here's an acronym I shared with you before. I'll share it again. BLAST, B-L-A-S-T, a way to remember how to share your faith. B, build a bridge. Start your conversation by building a bridge to your listener. You don't have to necessarily start by preaching at them. Build the bridge. L, listen. Get to know them. Take an interest in them. Again, people don't care how much you know until they know how much you care. A, ask questions. I'm wanting to know more about you. What you think about this? What you think about that? S, share your testimony. That's your bridge. One of the most effective bridges to start the conversation. You walk over it telling them what Christ has done for you. And then finally, T, tell them about Jesus. We put these principles in practice. We'll see people come to Christ. Maybe there's somebody here that has joined us and you don't have Christ living in your life. You don't know if your sin is forgiven. So, as I said to that guy yesterday, do you want your sin forgiven? Do you want to know that when you die, you will go to heaven? Do you want to fill that hole in your heart? Do you want your sin forgiven and your guilt removed? Let's all bow our heads. Father, thank you for your word to us. Thank you for the truth of it. And I pray for any that have joined us, wherever they are. If they don't know you yet, if Jesus Christ is not living in their heart, our prayer is that your Holy Spirit will work on them now. Show them their need for you and draw them to yourself, we pray. Amen.

Pastor Greg Laurie with an important prayer. And if you'd like to make a change in your relationship with the Lord, Pastor Greg will come back in just a moment to help you do that before we wrap up today here on A New Beginning. Now, if you'd like to hear any part of

0: very appropriate. I've had the same thing happen with the Bible, though. You know, you start reading and you get involved in it, especially, you know, one of the Old Testament stories, like one of my favorites is Joseph. Yes. And all the twists and turns in that story. You just get swept up in it. What do you think the term would be, you know, the opposite of doom scrolling when you get swept up in God's word?
1: Wow. What would that be? That's a great question. Maybe we would call going through scripture in the same way as hope scrolling. I mean, think about how you feel after you've doom scrolled. You feel like, what a waste of time. What did I learn? Nothing. Maybe you even got drugged down a little bit. But how do you feel after you read the word of God? You feel helped. You feel hopeful. You feel encouraged. And you have your eyes on things above. This is the thing. Every day, every Christian should open up the Bible and read it. This is an essential to spiritual growth. You never get beyond it. You never outgrow it. And God will make his word fresh and new to you each and every day. As the psalmist said, your mercies are new every morning, but you got to open it. Nothing's going to happen if you don't open your Bible. Well, this is one of the things that I talk about in my new book, What Every Growing Christian Needs to Know. I also have chapters on the importance of prayer, how to pray effectively, why being in church is so vital for your spiritual growth, how to share your faith effectively, and much more. But we want to send you this book that will encourage you to continue on in your spiritual growth, because the moment you're not progressing, you can begin to regress. Someone said once, quote, "The Christian life is like a grease pole. You're either climbing or slipping," end quote. So you want to constantly be learning and developing and flourishing as a follower of Jesus Christ. And I think this new book is going to help you do it. Again, it's called What Every Growing Christian Needs to Know. 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
0: 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Well, Pastor Greg, getting back to the way you closed your message, you spoke of how someone can accept God's offer of eternal life.
2: That's right.
0: Could you help the person who wants to do that right now?
1: Yes, I'd be delighted to. This can be the moment where you change your eternal address, literally from hell to heaven. I'll pray a simple prayer, and I would just ask you to pray this prayer out loud if you like. After me, just pray these words, "Lord Jesus, I know that I'm a sinner, but I know that you're the Savior who died on the cross for me and rose again from the dead. Jesus, I choose to follow you from this moment forward. In your name I pray. Amen." I know. It's such a simple, short prayer. But you just called on the name of the Lord. And you know what? He heard that prayer. And if you meant that prayer in your heart, he answered that prayer. Now let me help you to get started on the right foot in your new life in Jesus Christ. The greatest adventure awaits you, the life of walking with God. I want to send you what we call a New Believers Pack that includes the New Believers Bible and a whole lot more. And let me be the first to say to you, congratulations and welcome to the family of God.
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5: 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Harvey's mom, Esther, celebrated her birthday in heaven August the 3rd. Their son and daughter-in-law, Houston and Heather, are celebrating their anniversary today. Also, their daughter-in-law, Heather, will celebrate her birthday tomorrow.
1: 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Welcome.
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7: The person whose attitude is such that they can't be transparent, you cannot build friendship if you're not transparent. Well, let me tell you something. Every single one of us is weak. You think you're strong and you think you're Superman, Superwoman, you're in trouble. We're all weak. We all need each other. We need the person, the prayers, the fellowship, the friendship, the loyalty, the devotion, and all of that from other people. We don't have to be needy, but there are needs in our lives.
8: Does the instability in the world ever make you want to just close the door and hide? While withdrawing sounds harmless, locking yourself away also bars you in with another powerful enemy, loneliness. Today on In Touch, the teaching ministry of Dr. Charles Stanley, you'll hear part two of Building Wise Friendships. Hear 10 steps that can help us win the struggle with loneliness.
7: When you think about your friendships, let me just simply say that your friends, that is, if you have any true, genuine, loving, caring, devoted, loyal friends, they're one of the greatest assets you have in your life. And because they're assets in your life, you have to handle them. It takes time, it takes effort, it takes energy. And oftentimes people say, well, I just don't have any friends and I wish I did. What you have to ask is, are you trying to build friendships? Are you trying to build relationships? Or do you just expect them to happen? You see, casual friendships sort of happen. Real, true, genuine, loving, loyal, devoted friends don't happen. They're not found, they're built. And the quality of the material we place in that friendship will determine how long it lasts and how satisfying it is. And oftentimes, we are in too big a hurry. We don't want to spend the time, we don't want to spend the effort, and yet we still want those kind of friendships. They don't come that way. So I want us to think about this whole idea, because when you think about friendships, think about this. One of the first things that our Lord said was this. He said, having created Adam, he looked around at all this absolutely perfect garden, and here's Adam all by himself. And he said, it's not good that man be alone. Now, when the Bible speaks of man, usually it's talking about mankind, at least in some verses. And so it's certainly not good for a man to be alone or a woman to be alone. That's what God said. So, in fact, he was so persuaded and convinced of that, he gave Adam Eve. That is, he desired that he have a relationship, that he have a friendship. And so he created her. And God made us for relationships, for companions, and for friendship. And it is not good for us to live alone. I think anyone who lives alone can say, while the Lord maybe has brought us to a sense of satisfaction and contentment, it's still not good in lots of ways to be alone. And so God knew that, and therefore he made preparation for it. When you think, for example, in the scriptures of how many of God's servants down through the years had friends surrounding them, for example, in fact, the Bible says that God said that Abraham was his friend, that he was a friend to Abraham. And you'll recall that Moses had Aaron and Joshua as his very intimate close friends that helped him. You'll recall that David had Jonathan, but he also had many other very loyal, devoted friends who would have given their life for him. And of course, all of us remember Daniel, the prophet Daniel. He had three very devoted friends of Shadrach, Meshach, and Abednego. They were all such good friends to Daniel. They were willing to risk their lives on the basis of a conviction that he had and that they shared. Then the Lord Jesus Christ certainly had his friends and 12 disciples. And he knew them, he loved them, and they loved him. And then among those 12, he had three very intimate friends. That is Peter, James, and John. Not favorites, but intimates. Then the Apostle Paul, when you read the epistles, you'll discover that the Apostle Paul had numbers of friends. And he would say, would you please tell Luke to come to see me, or Timothy, or whoever it might have been. He had numbers of friends. He had lots to say about them because they were very important to him. In fact, one of the greatest assets you and I have is a loyal, devoted, faithful friend. And when we don't have those, there's something missing in our life. And so I would simply ask you, can you look around in your life today and say, well, yes, I do have one, two, three of those friends. If you have three of those kind of friends, you are so very, very blessed. Now, the big question is this, how do I develop that kind of relationship? How do I build that kind of friendship with anyone? Well, I want to go back to say, remember, that oftentimes our background has an effect upon the way we were treated. It doesn't have to be just necessary in your childhood, but the way you've been treated in your adulthood. The way we've been treated in the past oftentimes highly influences our capacity to be able to build wise relationships, wise friendships. So, what I want to do is I want to give you a list of things that I know will prove helpful. And I'll simply want to put it this way, that is, we build wise friendships when? And I'm going to give you a list of things. We build wise friendships when we share, listen, a deep mutual concern. Now, that's not the only reason. So I'm going to say that's just one of many. It's not the most important one, but it is a basic one. We build wise friendships when we can share a deep mutual interest. Now, all of us who are believers have a wonderful mutual interest. Now, if you want to build a wise friendship, wise relationship, that mutual interest as a believer should always be, as certainly a part of that should be the Lord Jesus Christ. If you have a relationship and a friendship that you can't ever mention his name without the other person being slightly or objecting to it or feel like, you want to, don't push me, there's something wrong with that relationship. Unless it is a relationship that you're willing to lead this person to Jesus Christ, then I can understand that. But when we're talking about building friendships, loyal, devoted, loving friendships, first of all, certainly, that's going to begin with a mutual sense of deep interest and things that you have together. Then, this is a very important one. We can build these kind of friendships, wise friendships, when, this is very important because I want to comment about this in a moment, when that friendship is based on my meeting their needs, not me, their meeting my needs. That is, if my friendship is built on the fact that I'm needy and I need the other person, that friendship probably will not go very far. Now, I believe that God wants to bring all of us to the place where He is absolutely sufficient in our life. And I know that God does know how, and that He can bring us to the place in our life, now listen carefully, where we do not feel needy. We don't need anyone. Now, I didn't say we do not need people, but that we don't have this neediness so that our relationships and friendships are based on I need this, I need you, I need that, I need him, I need her. Because those kind of relationships don't really last very long oftentimes. But the Lord Jesus Christ in our heart can bring us to a point of such absolute, complete, listen, adequacy, sufficiency, completeness, contentment in Him, that we then can build very godly, wise, wonderful, contenting, energizing, motivating friendships because it isn't based on need. It is based now on How can I help this person? How can I meet their needs? How can I be the person they need me to be to them? And so there is a difference between developing a friendship based on this very needy, I need you kind of feeling and I must have you kind of feeling, and a freedom from all of that that makes it possible for us to build very wise, godly, contenting, fruitful, delightful, pure relationships and friendships. Likewise, if we're going to build these kind of relationships and we're going to build these kind of friendships, we must be willing to risk rejection and pain. We're all going to have it because all of us are human. Here's what happens. Two people can love each other or two people can have a good relationship, and that one of them is going to do something that the other one feels rejected or feels like, well, you weren't thinking about me, you didn't care, and they're going to feel pain. Listen, if you're waiting till you can find someone who will cause you no pain, who will cause you no sense of rejection, and whose life is such that you'll never have any hurt, you'll never have a relationship. Because Jesus, for example, he caused the Apostle Peter some pretty straight pain. He said to him, you act like the devil. That had to be painful in front of the rest of them. And so therefore, when we come to building these wise relationships and friendship, you've got to be willing to suffer a little hurt, a little pain, a little misunderstanding, and some rejection. You want to build strong relationships and friendships? Listen, when we do, and we really choose to do so, we can do that when we love sacrificially. If I love sacrificially, it means that I can give and expect nothing in return. It means that I can also give when I have needs, but I don't have to mention them. It means that I can put myself second. It means that if I love sacrificially, I'm willing to lay down my life and lay down my wants and my wishes in order to please and to make the other person happy and to bring them to contentment and joy in their life. If you're going to have those kind of relationships, you must be willing to be open and transparent. Now, what do I mean by that? Simply this. If you're going to build a friendship with someone, you've got to open your heart. You've got to be willing to say, you know, let me tell you how I'm feeling. And not worry about whether the other person's going to respond in the wrong way or not. To be transparent says I'm going to be open, honest about my feelings, about what I'm thinking, how I'm thinking, why I thought that way, why I did this. And the other person may question that, but you know what? If you wait till you get somebody who always agrees with you, that's not friendship. Friends are willing to confront. But genuine, true friends confront in love. They confront with the idea of edifying the other person, building them up, strengthening them, helping them to see their relationship to God, helping them to understand what is best in their life. You see, if you're going to build those kind of friendships, it takes effort. It takes energy. And I must be willing to open my heart. Now, the tragedy of people like that is this. What they don't realize is when they shut you out, they shut themselves up to their own loneliness. My heart goes out to people who are lonely, who shut themselves into a very small world for fear of rejection, fear of further hurt, further pain. You know what? You're not going to get out from behind that wall until you're willing to risk it. Are you going to get hurt? Yes. Pain? Yes. Rejection? Yes. Is it worth it? Yes. But you've got to be willing to get out. Say, you know what? I'm imperfect. Here's what happened in my life. And I need help. I need your understanding. I need your prayers, whatever it might be. Then, if we're going to build those kind of intimate, happy, joyful kind of friendships, we must be willing to serve the other person gladly. And you know what? If you have a true friend, and you want to be a true friend, you want to develop real true friendships, serving one another is just part of it. If you're one of those persons and you're always on the receiving end and that's the way you like it, you'll never have genuine, true, intimate, loving, loyal, devoted, lasting friendship. It just doesn't work. It goes both ways. And when you find two people who love to serve each other. When I see people like that, and I see people who are happily married, they just love each other to death. They're serving each other. They don't have to be coaxed into doing it. It's just part of, it flows because of what? Because of their genuine love and their genuine respect and their love for each other. Then I'm going to be able to build those kind of wise friendships when I can say, please forgive me, and to be forgiving toward the other person. If you cannot say, I was wrong, I really blew it, I was very insensitive, I wasn't looking out for you, I didn't think about you, I was only thinking about myself, I need to ask you, would you please forgive me? If you can't say that, you cannot build friendship. You've got to be willing to say, please forgive me, and then you're going to build lasting friendship. You've got to be willing to be forgiving no matter what. When somebody says, I can forgive you, but it's over. It just got canceled. The word forgiven doesn't mean it's meaningless at that point. Listen, how can I withhold forgiveness from anyone when he has forgiven me all of my life? I was saved at 12, and every single thing I've ever done that was not right in the eyes of God is forgiven, washed away in the blood of Jesus. How can I hold vengeance and retaliation? I may not like what some people do, but you know what? I have no right to refuse forgiveness. You're going to build good friendships, lasting friendships. You got to be forgiving. We build wise friendships when we can accept criticism and praise gladly. Now, I know that runs against your grain, and you say, what's this gladly business? Well, how can you accept criticism and praise gladly? Let me ask you a question. Do you have a right to accept praise if you can't accept criticism? I don't think so. In other words, if I love your praise, I must be willing to gladly accept your criticism. Watch this now. If I'm persuaded you really love me, I'm going to be able to accept your criticism because I know, you know what? You're looking out for my best interest. You see something about me I don't see. You love me enough to confront me. You love me enough to tell me I was wrong. You love me enough to tell me you need to look at that and reexamine that. If you can't have that kind of relationship with somebody, you can't have a real marriage. You can't have a real relationship. You can't have a genuine, fulfilling, contenting, joyful, exciting, listen, happy relationship with anybody. Because praise and criticism is part of life. How do you handle that? That is, how do we wisely handle those things? I'm simply saying, if you're going to build a relationship, if you're going to build a friendship with somebody, you must be willing to accept praise and criticism. Listen, gladly. I will only accept it gladly when I believe it's being done in love and when I believe the other person really has my best interest at heart. If that's not there, it won't be very gladly. Then I will build wise relationships when I'm committed to the spiritual growth of the other person. When I'm committed to the spiritual growth of the other person, I can build a wonderful relationship. When I want to encourage them in the Word of God, when I want to encourage them to pray, and I'm willing to pray with them, and I'm willing to help them understand the Word of God, the ways of God, when I can carry on a conversation with somebody about the Lord Jesus Christ and feel absolutely free to express what I believe God is saying at this point, when I can say to a person, let me tell you what I believe the Lord has said to me about thus and so, and what I'd like for us to do is to pray together about this and see if you get the same confirmation about this that I do. When I think about helping someone else grow up in their spiritual life, you just think about what a wonderful opportunity we have. That to establish those kind of friendships, that we're helping the other person grow up and mature in their spiritual life. Listen, two genuine friends, that's what they do. When they're genuine friends, godly friends, what do? They want to see each other grow up because as one person grows, what do? They pull the other person in. When they get there, they pull the other person. So what happens is this. As each one matures in their life in different areas, it motivates and strengthens and encourages and inspires us to grow equally in that area. Because in every two people, one is going to be stronger in one way than the other. And what happens is God just does something absolutely fantastic in their lives. What a beautiful way to establish a lasting friendship when you're challenged and motivated to help grow the other person up in their spiritual life. Likewise, when we really and truly want to develop lasting, true, genuine friendships. We will do that when the principles of Scripture govern our relationship. When the principles of Scripture govern our relationship. Now, that would eliminate a lot of things in people's lives. If they said, you know what? I certainly want to be your friend, and I would be interested in building a friendship relationship with you. And let's just decide in the very beginning that the principles of the Word of God will govern our relationship. It'll govern what we say to each other. It'll govern how we react to each other. It will govern our conduct and our behavior in public and in private. It will govern every aspect of our life because we want a godly relationship. And when you choose to build a relationship governed by the principles of the Word of God, you're going to build a fantastic relationship, a loving, loyal, devoted, immeasurable, incomparable, indescribable relationship that will bring you the greatest sense of contentment and joy and peace and happiness in your life, no matter what.
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8: 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The most important friendship you could ever have could begin today. 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
7: Now, I want to talk about one particular friendship. I want to talk about the most important friendship that you and I have, and that is our friendship with Jesus Christ. He said to His disciples in John chapter 15, that 15th verse, He says, "You're my friends." Not only were they His friends, you know what? Every single one of us, the Lord Jesus Christ desires to develop a friendship with us. It is possible to have an intimate, loving, satisfying, contenting, eternal relationship with the Son of God. And remember this, relationship is built on His unconditional love for us, on His continuing forgiveness of us, on His eternal plan for us, so that when you develop a friendship with Jesus, it's eternal. It is forever, and no matter what happens, that friendship will never be broken. And I want to ask you, if you've never trusted Him as your Savior, no matter how many other friends you have, there will always be a gap in your heart, always be an empty space there, because there's a space created there in your life for Jesus, the best friend you'll ever have. And He's yours for the asking If you ask him, Lord Jesus, forgive me of my sins. I do believe that your death on the cross paid my sin debt in full, and I'm asking you to forgive me and trusting you to become my Savior, and surely I want you to be my friend. You know how long it'll take him to do that? Just about like that. He's ready to build a relationship with you that'll satisfy you forever and ever and ever.
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16: 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The huge chunk of marble that Michelangelo used to create David had previously been rejected by at least two other Italian sculptors. They complained that the marble was full of veins and too porous. Michelangelo saw a masterpiece in that highly flawed chunk of rock. 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
17: It's a pretty familiar scenario. A man's driving his family on vacation. Let's say they're going from Chicago to California, and his wife gently points out to him she just saw a sign saying, "Welcome to Kentucky." Okay. Kentucky, I don't believe, is between Chicago and California. And repeatedly, the missus suggests that Mr. stop and ask directions. And then she says that four-letter word. You ready? I think we're lost. Oh, will he stop and ask for directions? No. Maybe it's something in the male chromosome. I don't know. Like most men, he's too proud to admit he's lost, and he's probably not going to be getting to California. I'm Ron Hutchcraft, and I want to have a word with you today about lost, but proud. And when it comes to our eternal destination, I think most of us hope to end up in heaven. But do you know what will keep a lot of people from ending up where they hope to? Pride. Yeah. The kind that's just too proud to admit you're lost, that you can't get there on your own. Now, there's a powerful picture of this in our word for today from the Word of God. It's a story I love, actually. It's in 2 Kings 5:1. It's a story about a Syrian general named Naaman who discovers he has the incurable disease of leprosy. Now, none of his victories, none of his fame can help him. So he accepts advice to go to the prophet Elisha in Israel, who prescribes something that is not Naaman's idea of how you get well. Yeah, the prophet says, go wash yourself 7 times in the Jordan River, and your flesh will be restored, and you will be cleansed. Well, Naaman is furious. He says, I thought he would surely come out to me and stand and call on the name of the Lord his God and wave his hand over the spot and cure me of my leprosy. See, the general, he even brought money to pay for a cure, but the prophet wouldn't take the money. Naaman had his own idea of how he could get cured. Just wasn't God's idea. It wouldn't work. Finally, it says he went down and dipped himself in the Jordan 7 times, as the man of God had told him, and his flesh was restored, and he became clean like that of a young man. Now, Naaman would go on dying until he swallowed his pride and did it God's way. You and I go on carrying the death penalty for our sin until we swallow our pride and come to God his way, which is to lay aside all our attempts to get to him through our own goodness, through our religion, through our spiritual connections, and we just go to the cross of Jesus and let him wash away our sins. And let me tell you, only Jesus can. He said, no one comes to the Father except through me. That's because there was only one way to pay your death penalty. Somebody had to die, and Jesus did the dying. We're drowning. We can't possibly swim to God. Our only hope is Jesus, the rescuer. It's in abandoning every other hope of heaven and grabbing him like he's your only hope, because he is your only hope. Don't let your pride make you miss heaven. Being too proud to admit you've never really given yourself to Jesus, even though everybody thinks you have. Too proud to come to your spouse's faith. Too proud to lay aside depending on your religion. Please let this be your Jesus day. And if you're ready to finally put your total trust in Jesus to forgive you and rescue you, would you tell him that now where you are? Just tell him, Jesus, you're my only hope. You died for my sin. I admit I'm lost. You came back from the dead. You can come into my life. You came to find me, and I am yours from this day on. If that's where your heart's at, then our website ought to be your next stop online. Yep, because that's what it's all about, making sure your sins are forgiven and you're ready to live and you're ready to die and you've got Jesus. It's anewstory.com. Will you check that out? Anewstory.com. If you're too proud to admit you need him, you will never end up in heaven. Pride can literally cost you your soul.
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0: Thornwell's crazy about you. You look at tomorrow's demands, next week's bills, next month's silent calendar. Your future looks as barren as the Sinai Desert. How can I face my future? God knows what you need and where you'll be. Trust Him. Give your entire attention to what God is doing right now and don't get worked up about what may or may not happen tomorrow. God will help you deal with whatever hard things come up when the time comes. Matthew 6:34. Worry cleaves the mind, splitting thoughts between today and tomorrow. Today stands no chance against it. Fretting over tomorrow's problems today siphons the strength you need for now, leaving you anemic and weak. God made you for more than a life of breath-stealing angst and mind-splitting worry. God has a new chapter for your life, and He's ready to write it. Trust Him. That from Max.
1: Pride is so sneaky. It creeps in when you succeed, when people applaud you, when you think you've finally got your life together. But here's the thing, pride is always alive because without God's grace, none of us can even take our next breath. Hi, I'm Bernie Diamond and welcome again to Fresh. Charles Spurgeon once said that the more grace we have, the less we'll think of ourselves because grace, like light, reveals our impurity. Ain't that the truth? Step into a dark room and everything looks just fine. But flick on the light switch and suddenly you see the dust, the cracks, the mess. Grace works just like that. It exposes our sin, but only so we can run to the one who cleanses us. Here's how God puts it in James chapter 4, verse 6. But God gives us even more grace, as the scriptures say, God is against the proud, but He is kind to the humble. See, the proud resist the light. They'd rather stay in the shadows, pretending that everything's just fine. But the humble let God's grace shine in. They admit their weaknesses. They confess their sin. And in that place of humility, God doesn't condemn. He pours out His kindness. That's the paradox of grace. The lower you bow, the more He lifts you up. The less you cling to your own strength, the more His power rests upon you. So don't be afraid of the light. Let grace reveal your need, because the God who humbles is also the God who heals. And in Christ, He gives you more grace than you ever could have imagined. That's God's Word, fresh for you today. Powerful stuff, isn't it? Just imagine the power that would be unleashed in your life, power to become all that God made you to be, if you allowed Him to speak His Word into your heart every day. 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
3: So I met my wife at a country music bar. She just said, I'm a divorced mother of two, so if I never see you again, I completely understand. She challenged me early and often in our relationship about what I believed. I started to take a different perspective on what life was all about. Her parents were tragically killed in a tornado. She was angry, and she was willing to call out to God and ask God why and yell and scream, but never lose her faith. Everything that she's been talking to me about, this is what it looks like. There were a number of moments in my life when I felt like people didn't believe in what I was capable of doing. Get cut by Green Bay, but there was always something internally that just said, you can do this. We're so grateful that God's plan was better than our plan. He's always there for me no matter what the circumstances are.
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4: With SRN News, I'm Jason Walker. Another Tuesday of primaries. Voters have gone to the polls in Michigan, Kansas, Virginia, Missouri, and Washington State. Senate Judiciary Committee voting 12-10 to advance the nomination of Acting Attorney General Todd Blanche to the full Senate for a final confirmation. Here's Bernie Bennett.
5: The nomination will be favorably reported. The meeting's adjourned.
6: Senate Judiciary Committee Chairman Chuck Grassley of Iowa announcing results of the vote to advance the nomination to the full Senate. Tuesday's vote followed a deal struck late Sunday between Blanche and two Republican senators who threatened to block his confirmation until Blanche formally rescinded a $1.8 billion fund meant to compensate some who felt they were unfairly targeted by the Justice Department. Bernie Bennett in Washington.
4: Drone attacks between Russia and Ukraine, claiming more civilian lives.
7: Russia and Ukraine are trading accusations that drone attacks are causing civilian deaths. In eerie footage reposted by Ukraine's president, a vegetable vendor in Kherson is seen running around his minivan, set up as a produce stand, trying to escape what Zelensky says is a Russian drone. The man known as Yuri suffered wounds to his back, legs, and arms. In an interview with a regional military administration, he says it was a terrifying ordeal. Meanwhile, Russian officials say a drone strike at a crowded Black Sea beach killed 7 people on Monday, while 5 were killed Tuesday in the Moscow region. Neighboring countries are expressing concern that escalating attacks endanger shipping and could put food supply chains at risk. I'm Jennifer King.
4: Authorities have arrested a man who is walking the grounds and appear to be monitoring security planning at President Trump's California golf course 2 days ahead of the president's visit. L.A. County Sheriff's Department says the man was taking photos and with ammo in his pocket. This is SRN News.

Good evening, and thank you for listening to your network of praise. It is time once again for an evening devotion from Billy Graham's book, Peace for Each Day. Tonight's reading is found in Galatians 5, verse 13. Through love, serve one another. An elderly couple had been praying for the Lord to show them how they could serve Him. Physically, they were unable to venture far from home. One day, a young mother, their neighbor, knocked at the door and handed them some fresh bread she had baked. The couple, overwhelmed at her gift, invited her in. Looking into her pale face with dark circles under her eyes, they learned she was suffering from a serious disease and asked if they could pray with her. A tear fell on her cheek and she said, "No one has ever prayed for me before." As the weeks and months passed, the couple came to know the woman and began looking after her children on occasion while the woman went for medical treatment. The couple baked cookies and taught the children Bible stories after school. In time, the entire family came to know the Lord. This is service with eternal value. Some believe they can do God's work only on a mission field far away, but service begins right where you are. And that is your evening devotion from Billy Graham's book, Peace for Each Day. Thank you for listening, and have a wonderful evening.

0: Today's programming is a gift from Harvey and Marianne Capellan of Sumter, South Carolina, in honor of their family who has greatly enriched their lives. Harvey's mom, Esther, celebrated her birthday in heaven August the 3rd. Their son and daughter-in-law, Houston and Heather, are celebrating their anniversary today. Also, their daughter-in-law, Heather, will celebrate her birthday tomorrow.
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Elevation Worship, Trust in God. I'm Lois Ramberg, your nighttime hostess right here from your Network of Praise on this Tuesday, August 4th. Thanks for tuning in tonight. Here's Matthew 19:14. But Jesus said, "Let the little children come to me, and do not forbid them, for of such is the kingdom of heaven." All joy, Natalie Lane.

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1: 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God did not part the Red Sea until his people had put their foot in the water. Courage, my friend, God's destination is worth that courageous first step.
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If you're a parent, you know we need God's help to be moms and dads. 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Worthy of It All, C.C. 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
10: In the Gospels, we read about how parents brought their children to Jesus. One day, some parents brought their little children to Jesus so he could touch and bless them. But when the disciples saw this, they scolded the parents for bothering him. Then Jesus called for the children and said to the disciples, "Let the children come to me. Don't stop them, for the kingdom of heaven belongs to those who are like these children." Luke 18, verses 15 and 16. Parking lot, Cochran and Company.

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Ann Wilson, My Jesus. The parents see Jesus and bring their kids to him, but the disciples push them back. They say things like, "Don't bother the master right now. He's busy or he's tired." And Jesus says, "Hold on now. Let those little children come to me, for such is the kingdom of heaven. Let them come." The kids came to Christ and loved him, and he loved them and their parents. In the original language, it could be translated, they kept bringing their children to Jesus. Though they were rebuffed by the disciples, they were persistent. If you're a smart parent, you will keep bringing your children to Jesus. Your part is important. Be faithful in it. You carried me, Building 429.

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6: With SRN News, I'm Jason Walker. Representative Wesley Bell winning the Democratic primary in Missouri's 1st Congressional District against former Representative Cori Bush. The rematch offered a test of America's evolving viewpoints on Israel. Bell was backed by the group affiliated with the American-Israel Public Affairs Committee. That group also financed the ouster of Bush in 2024 after Bush had criticized Israel's response to Hamas' initial attack. Democratic primary voters in Michigan choosing between a progressive standard bearer and establishment-backed candidate for their Senate nominee. Although there are similar contests, that one holds additional weight because Michigan is in a key presidential race as well. Latest job numbers dipping slightly. There's Lisa Dwyer.
7: U.S. job openings fell slightly in June, but the labor market continued to show resilience in the face of an economic shock from the fighting in Iran. The Labor Department says that employers posted 7.36 million vacancies in June, down from 7.5 million in May, but still in line with expectations. Layoffs were little changed at 1.8 million. Openings rose at warehouse, transportation, and utility companies and at federal government agencies. Openings dropped at wholesalers and manufacturers of non-durable goods. I'm Lisa Dwyer.
6: Well, Senate Majority Leader John Thune was asked Tuesday if he agrees with GOP colleague Bernie Moreno that Max Miller should not serve in the United States Congress. That follows domestic abuse allegations.
8: It's a very sad and unfortunate case. It is a family matter. And I don't have any observations beyond that.
6: SRN News.
9: 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It is an honor for a man to keep aloof from strife, but every fool will be quarreling.
10: 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Harvey's mom, Esther, celebrated her birthday in heaven August the 3rd. Their son and daughter-in-law, Houston and Heather, are celebrating their anniversary today. Also, their daughter-in-law, Heather, will celebrate her birthday tomorrow.
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at Barrett Beautiful Life. Have you ever wondered if Joseph and Mary struggled to pay their bills? They were hard-working people, raising a large family in a mountainside town. Sure, there were cycles to the economy in ancient times just as today. Do you suppose they ever weathered a recession? Do you suppose Joseph ever had a day when he had to stay home and work around the house because the building industry was in decline? Think the siblings ever squabbled? Think Mary ever sat up with a feverish child? 1,000 times, we are messengers.

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0: blessing offer, lift me up. 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But on at least one occasion, Mary was upset when her 12-year-old firstborn, who hadn't kept up with the group, returning home. "Son, why have you done this to us? Look, your father and I sought you anxiously." Luke 2:48.
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Apollo LTD, soul worth saving. 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The Savior likes simple things. 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He grew up that way. Homesick for Heaven, Phil Wickham.

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3: Hi, I'm Todd Nettleton, and this is the Voice of the Martyrs Radio. In Nigeria, some communities are almost 100% Christian. These communities can be the target of violent attacks. On Palm Sunday, jihadists carried out a coordinated attack on a crowded marketplace in Jos. Residents were caught off guard when armed militants arrived on motorcycles and opened fire on the crowd. The terrorists killed more than 30 people. In the aftermath, tensions run high and communities hold strict curfews to keep residents safe. People fear another deadly attack. Despite intense opposition in northern Nigeria, Christians continue to advance the gospel. Pray for Christians in Nigeria to shine Christ's light even amid attacks.
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2: With SRN News, I'm Jason Walker. Primary day in several states. In Michigan, the Democratic Senate race between Representative Haley Stevens and former public health official Abdul El-Sayed is being closely watched. Stevens has establishment support and millions in funding from the American Israel Public Affairs Committee. In the meantime, Representative Wesley Bell has won the Democratic primary in Missouri's 1st Congressional District against former Representative Cori Bush. And a setback for the GOP in the Show Me State.
3: Missouri's top election official, Republican Denny Hoskins, has rejected a citizen's petition seeking a November referendum on a new congressional district map approved by Republicans.
4: Challenging a congressional map is unconstitutional under Missouri law.
3: Hoskins says the hundreds of thousands of petition signatures don't matter. The new map being used in the current primaries stretches a Kansas City House district held by Democrat Emanuel Cleaver into rural central Missouri in hopes of flipping the seat. A group backing the referendum effort says Hoskins is trying to silence the people's voice and they will contest the decision in court. I'm Jennifer King.
2: Well, Treasury Secretary Scott Bessent says there is progress in talks to reopen the Strait of Hormuz.
5: I think there is a chance we may have a deal today or tomorrow to open the strait and move towards a more normalized position in this conflict.
2: And he was asked if the emerging deal might include tolls for moving through the Strait of Hormuz. He had this to say.
5: I think it would be freedom of movement. And even though things are still a little dicey there over the past few days, we saw... Quite a few ships coming out.
2: And this is SRN News.
0: Today's good news verse from Your Network of Praise is Proverbs 23. It is an honor for a man to keep aloof from strife, but every fool will be quarreling.
6: Today's programming is a gift from Harvey and Marianne Capellan of Sumter, South Carolina. In honor of their family, who has greatly enriched their lives. Harvey's mom, Esther, celebrated her birthday in heaven, August the 3rd. Their son and daughter-in-law, Houston and Heather, are celebrating their anniversary today. Also, their daughter-in-law, Heather, will celebrate her birthday tomorrow.
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0: May Turner, somebody's praying. Learn from the past. Set vivid, detailed goals for the future. And live in the only moment of time over which you have any control. 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
1: So don't be thinking that something's wrong with me and I'm going to go to hell or I'm going to be a terrible person. You can ask God. And sometimes you don't want to ask your parents because they're going to think badly of you. Mm-hmm. But you can ask God. And I really think that it's important that you have a daily time of devotion, even if it's brief.
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4: Where'd you get that idea? Why is that wrong? We just keep coming back to it, but listen. 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

Ryan Stevenson, When We Fall Apart. 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Ain't no way, Jamie MacDonald.

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1: What if the most powerful sermon your community ever hears isn't preached in a church, but lived out in front of them? I'm Bonnie Sala with Reset. When flooding devastated a neighborhood on the outskirts of the city, one local church didn't wait for an organization to respond. They showed up the next morning with food and hands to help. Church members decided that faith required something more of them than just going to a Sunday service. Their neighbors noticed. It's easy to reduce faith to what happens inside a building, songs, sermons, or prayers. But a faith that only lives inside a building isn't the faith Jesus described. James, the brother of Jesus, said things plainly. He wrote, "What good is it, dear brothers and sisters, if you say you have faith, but don't show it by your actions? Suppose you see a brother or sister who has no food or clothing, and you say, 'Have a good day, stay warm, and eat well.' But then you don't give that person any food or clothing. What good does that do?" Faith, James insists, is visible and shows up practically. The people it shows up for are rarely far away. Think of the elderly neighbor managing alone, or the single mother caring more than anyone knows. Think about your chronically ill friend. People are not projects. Each person is beloved by God. The church that showed up after the flooding didn't save the neighborhood, but they showed the neighborhood what God looks like when he moves through ordinary, willing people. Scripture puts it like this: "Let's not merely say that we love each other. Let us show the truth by our actions." God doesn't need impressive people. He needs willing ones. Starting this week, that could be you. I'm Bonnie Sala. Ready to grow your faith? Discover practical tools and more at guidelines.org.
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Me on Your Mind, Matthew West, a great song. 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
4: With SRN News, I'm Jason Walker. The Democratic Senate race in Michigan between Representative Haley Stevens

0: and former public health official Abdul El Sayed. One of the clearest tests yet of the party's future, but it remains very close, and officials say it's just way too close to call just yet. Lebanese and Israeli negotiators talking again about a ceasefire agreement for Lebanon.
1: Lebanese and Israeli negotiators are here inside the U.S. Embassy in Rome for the seventh round of negotiations on a ceasefire agreement for Lebanon. This was an agreement that was reached in June, but still has a long way to go. As part of the agreement, Israel would withdraw from land in southern Lebanon. The Lebanese military would take over and would disarm Hezbollah. Hezbollah is the Iranian-backed militia that operates in southern Lebanon.
0: Ebola still spreading in Congo.
2: Ebola has killed over 1,700 people in eastern Congo, marking the fastest growing outbreak of the disease. Over 3,800 cases have been recorded. The outbreak has led to challenges like mistrust, violence, and unpaid health care workers. Africa's CDC Director General has warned that nearly 80% of the new cases are from community spread, not contact tracing, and is linked to a variation of the virus for which there are no currently approved vaccines or treatments. Although there are clinical trials being conducted, the outbreak is spreading faster than health officials can track, with patient zero still unidentified. I'm Lisa Dwyer.
0: Asian shares surging and oil prices slipping after Wall Street rallied to records. Benchmarks jumping more than 3% in Tokyo and Taiwan. SRN News.
3: 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Above all, keep loving one another earnestly, since love covers a multitude of sins. Today's programming is a gift in loving memory of Nancy Horn, who is celebrating her birthday in heaven. She loved taking care of and feeding people. And one of her favorite verses, John 6:35. Jesus said to them, "I am the bread of life. Whoever comes to me will never hunger, and whoever believes in me will never thirst."
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0: Danny Gokey, haven't seen it yet. Good morning, I'm Lois Ramberg, your nighttime hostess right here from your Network of Praise. Today is Wednesday, August 5th. Thanks for tuning in. I hope your day will be wonderful. Have not I commanded thee? Be strong and of good courage. Be not afraid, neither be thou dismayed. For the Lord thy God is with thee, whithersoever thou goest. Joshua 1:9.
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0: Caleb and John finished. Most of us are familiar with Joshua 1:9, which begins, "Be strong and courageous. Do not be afraid." If we look at the passage in context, we'll see that strength and courage are gained through regular intake of Scripture. For this reason, spending time with God by reading His Word should be a priority in our life. Our lives are packed full of business and distractions. We should set time aside each day to speak to God in prayer and to study the Scriptures. Doing this faithfully helps build a rhythm that keeps us steady, no matter what comes our way.
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2: Massachusetts lawmakers just took a disturbing step toward making abortion legal until the moment of birth. The state house passed Bill H5595 by a vote of 119-33. The legislation would remove existing restrictions on abortion after 24 weeks, allowing them at any stage of pregnancy if a physician approves. That means even healthy, viable babies could potentially be intentionally killed just before birth. The abortion industry is far more radical than most Americans understand. This isn't a fringe outlier position. It's the desire of more than 100 elected officials who went on record supporting abortion until birth. We must stand up and speak out for the unborn.
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5: With SRN News, I'm Jason Walker. Voters have gone to the polls Michigan, Kansas, Virginia, Washington State, and Missouri. In the Show Me State, top election official rejecting a petition for a statewide referendum on new congressional districts backed by President Trump. Supporters submitted hundreds of thousands of signatures to try to force a November election on a new House map approved by the Republican-led state legislature. But Republican Secretary of State Denny Hoskins asserted Tuesday the petition.

0: prohibition is unconstitutional because congressional redistricting plans cannot be subject to voter registrations. Senate Judiciary Committee has voted 12-10 to advance the nomination of Attorney General Todd Blanche.
1: The nomination will be favorably reported. The meeting's adjourned.
2: Senate Judiciary Committee Chairman Chuck Grassley of Iowa announcing results of the vote to advance the nomination to the full Senate. Tuesday's vote followed a deal struck late Sunday between Blanche and two Republican senators who threatened to block his confirmation until Blanche formally rescinded a $1.8 billion fund meant to compensate some who felt they were unfairly targeted by the Justice Department. Bernie Bennett in Washington.
0: Authorities have arrested one man. He was walking on the grounds and appeared to be monitoring security planning. That at President Trump's golf course in California. That incident 2 days ahead of the president's visit. He is there now. The L.A. County Sheriff's Department says the man was taking photos and a video and had a 16-round magazine with ammo in his pocket. A loaded pistol was found in his car. The president is making a very rare visit to California and Nevada for a couple of days. This is SRN News.
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0: Elevation Worship, Rattle. Kind words, nothing is more appreciated. With so many hurtful words being spoken in today's world, it's refreshing to hear words that bring encouragement. Ephesians 4:31 and 32 said that kind words impart grace to the hearer. We could all use a little more grace. These verses in Ephesians are sandwiched in the middle of other instructions Paul is giving the church on how to live as children of light. Right there between stop telling lies and don't sin by letting anger control you and get rid of bitterness, we read, let no corrupt word proceed out of your mouth. Take some time today to impart grace to someone by saying something good, kind, or helpful. If we all took more time to do that, not only would we be directly obeying Scripture, but we might just make the world a better place.
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0: Mercy me, make it well. Ephesians 4:31. Let all bitterness and wrath and anger and clamor and evil speaking be put away from you with all malice. Getting rid of bitterness and harmful emotions, this verse calls for the removal of all forms of negative feelings and behaviors. Bitterness means lingering resentment or grudges, wrath and anger, hot tempers and rage, clamor, loud quarrels or noisy disputes, evil speaking, slander, insults or harmful words, malice, spiteful or malevolent intent. This is not just about avoiding words, but about transforming the heart so that these destructive emotions no longer dominate.
1: 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O Lord, God of heaven, the great and awesome God who keeps His covenant of love with those who love Him and obey His commands, let your ear be attentive and your eyes open to hear the prayer your servant is praying before you day and night. 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If you are unfaithful, I will scatter you among the nations. But if you return to me and obey my commands, then even if your exiled people are at the farthest horizon, I will gather them from there and bring them to the place I have chosen as a dwelling for my name. From Nehemiah 1. 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
5: Some routes home are longer than they need to be. You take them anyway. Not lost, just not ready yet to walk back into whatever's waiting. 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So if you need the long way today, take it. Just don't take it alone. Invite him into the drive. He's good company for the in-between. Your network of praise.
6: And be ye kind one to another, tender-hearted, forgiving one another, even as God for Christ's sake hath forgiven you. It's Ephesians 4, verse 32. The second part of that verse refers to being kind to one another, which means showing compassion, gentleness, and care. Be tender-hearted. Have a soft, loving, and empathetic heart. Forgive one another, release grudges, and extend grace, just as God has forgiven us through Christ. God, I'm just grateful. Here's Chandler Moore.

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5: For SRN News, I'm Jason Walker. Voters going to the polls in Michigan, Virginia, Missouri, Washington State, and Kansas. And a very closely watched race in the Michigan Democratic Senate race between Haley Stevens and Abdul El Sayed, still too close to call this hour. In the meantime, Representative Wesley Bell winning the Democratic primary in Missouri's 1st Congressional District against former Representative Cori Bush. Latest job numbers have dropped slightly. Here's Lisa Dwyer.
6: U.S. job openings fell slightly in June, but the labor market continued to show resilience in the face of an economic shock from the fighting in Iran. The Labor Department says that employers posted

0: 7.36 million vacancies in June, down from 7.5 million in May, but still in line with expectations. Layoffs were little changed at 1.8 million. Openings rose at warehouse, transportation, and utility companies and at federal government agencies. Openings dropped at wholesalers and manufacturers of non-durable goods. I'm Lisa Dwyer.
1: On Capitol Hill, Senate Majority Leader John Thune was asked if he agrees with GOP colleague Bernie Moreno that Max Miller should not serve in Congress following some domestic abuse allegations.
2: It's a very sad and unfortunate case. It is a family matter, and I don't have any observations beyond that.
1: Russian missile and drone strikes again hitting Kyiv overnight and surrounding suburbs, killing at least 15 people and wounding 42 others. Officials say many of the victims, children. That attack, part of a series of large-scale Russian ballistic missile strikes that have become all too frequent throughout this summer. This is SRN News.
3: 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Above all, keep loving one another earnestly, since love covers a multitude of sins. Today's programming is a gift in loving memory of Nancy Horn, who is celebrating her birthday in heaven. She loved taking care of and feeding people. And one of her favorite verses, John 6:35. Jesus said to them, "I am the bread of life. Whoever comes to me will never hunger, and whoever believes in me will never thirst."
4: You're going to make mistakes. He doesn't expect you to be perfect. He's the perfect one. He just picks us up. When we get going.
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0: Aunt Mar, what a friend. Don't do what 97% do. What 97% of the world does that we shouldn't. The 97% idea often comes in two different but related contexts. One is about human behavior patterns, and one is about natural resources. The 97% of people mindset, business and behavioral psychologist Paul Rutkins argues that around 97% of the people tend to be wrong about almost everything because they live in a narrow mental box shaped by rules, norms, and habits. They stick to the status quo, avoid change, and think in a myopic, habitual way. This autopilot thinking can lead to poor decisions, missed opportunities, and resistance to progress. The 3% who challenge the norm and think differently are often the ones driving innovation and change. In this sense, the wrong thing is resisting change, avoiding critical thinking, and clinging to outdated habits.
1: Dr. Charles Stanley.
2: No one else is the source of peace but Almighty God. He created you and me for relationship with Him. He created us to love us and to be loved by us. He created to have fellowship with us, to be good to us, to provide for us, to protect us, to preserve us.
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4: Imagine a bridge spanning the gap between you and God. 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It's not about being perfect or building your own bridge. It's about accepting Jesus' perfect sacrifice for you. Salvation is yours through faith in Jesus Christ alone. Are you ready to cross that bridge? Call or text us at 888-633-3446 to discover how.
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0: Washed, performed by Elevation Rhythm. The 97% of water fact. From a scientific perspective, around 97% of Earth's water is salt water in oceans and seas, making it undrinkable without costly desalination. This is a literal shouldn't. We shouldn't drink it because it dehydrates the body and is harmful. The rest is fresh water, but most of it is locked in ice caps or deep underground, making it inaccessible. This means the shouldn't is wasting resources or ignoring the scarcity of clean water.
1: You know, if there was a mom hall of fame, I would nominate you for being the mom that goes below the surface with her kids.
2: What do you mean?
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1: When they shared something, especially teen years, middle school years, like they're angry, you're like, why are you angry? Why are you sad? Let's talk about it. Let's get that out. I mean, you are a master at not just looking at the felt issue, but digging deeper to help train our boys how to navigate their emotions and how to communicate their emotions.
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1: Best. 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You're just downplaying the whole thing. I mean, our boys didn't know it at the time, but you were giving them a master class on how to be a husband, how to be a man in many ways. It was a beauty to watch.
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2: In summary, 97% of people shouldn't be stuck in rigid habits, avoid critical thinking, or resist change. Environmental 90%, most of Earth's water shouldn't be consumed directly. It's salt water and not safe to drink without treatment. Both highlight the importance of thinking differently and using resources wisely to avoid the pitfalls of the majority mindset. By the way, desalination is a process of removing salts and minerals from water, primarily using reverse osmosis to produce fresh water suitable for human consumption, irrigation, and industrial use. Reverse osmosis uses a semi-permeable membrane that allows water molecules to pass through while blocking salts and other impurities. High-pressure pumps push seawater or brackish water through the membrane, leaving concentrated salt behind and producing fresh water on the other side. This method is widely used because it is energy efficient and can handle large-scale water treatment for municipal and industrial purposes. It really is amazing grace. Phil Wickham and Crowder.

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3: With SRN News, I'm Jason Walker. Democrats facing a significant challenge in Michigan Senate primary. Haley Stevens and Abdul El Said dueling in a very tight race at this hour, still too close to call. In the meantime, Representative Wesley Bell winning the Democratic primary in Missouri's 1st Congressional District against former Congresswoman Cori Bush. And a setback for the GOP in the Show Me State.
4: Missouri's top election official, Republican Denny Hoskins, has rejected a citizen's petition seeking a November referendum on a new congressional district map approved by Republicans.
5: Challenging a congressional map is unconstitutional under Missouri law.
4: Hoskins says the hundreds of thousands of petition signatures don't matter. The new map being used in the current primaries stretches a Kansas City House district held by Democrat Emanuel Cleaver into rural central Missouri in hopes of flipping the seat. A group backing the referendum effort says Hoskins is trying to silence the people's voice and they will contest the decision in court. I'm Jennifer King.
3: President Trump says the Democrat Party is dead.
6: I think they should have a new party. The Communists of America, and it will do well. It'll get about 10% of the vote.
3: President Trump says a deal on the Strait of Hormuz could come any time within the next 24 to 36 hours. An agreement could potentially help bring an end to the war. But another war continues to go on and on. Russian missile and drone strikes overnight blasting Ukraine, killing at least 15 people and wounding 42 others. Officials say many of the victims are children and the elderly. This is SRN News.
7: 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She loved taking care of and feeding

0: 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Whoever comes to me will never hunger, and whoever believes in me will never thirst."
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0: Third day, let there be light. 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

0: Rescue Me, sung by We the Kingdom. Good morning, I'm Lois Ramberg with weather information for your network of praise. Today we're going to experience both cyclonic and the semi-cyclonic weather conditions. So before we go into the forecast, let's explain what those two words mean. Cyclonic weather is associated with low-pressure systems that bring stormy conditions, while anti-cyclonic weather is linked to high-pressure systems that typically result in clear skies and fair weather conditions. Today, rising heights will cause warming temperatures, even though the flow aloft is currently cyclonic. The flow will start to turn anticyclonic, and the warming trend will continue with more stable conditions. Unfortunately, this means locally produced smoke will be less likely to ventilate out as the week grows on. Also, the dry air mass over the region, that means the humidity will stay very low this week, exacerbating the dryness, helping to fuel wildland fires. Fortunately, there doesn't seem to be any lightning on the way this week. Basically, the region has a warm, dry, smoky week ahead.
1: I'm Steve O'Dell with Mission Network News. Tensions flare in the Holy Land as Hamas signs on to a draft peace agreement for Gaza and settlers clash in the West Bank. Sitting in close proximity to both locations, staff and students at Bethlehem Bible College see a gospel opportunity in the Israeli-Palestinian conflict. President Jack Serra says,
2: especially after the war with Iran, Bethlehem Bible College did not stop helping people. Our humanitarian work continued 500% of what we used to do before, because of the need is so huge.
1: Bethlehem Bible College equips Palestinian Christians to be the hands and feet of Jesus, speaking peace in a region full of hostility. You can help fuel those efforts through Bethlehem Bible College's charitable arm. We'll connect you online.
2: We didn't stop working since day one of the war. We've been helping with food through our partner there, the churches.
1: And believers in northwestern Ghana are sharing Christ with the Birafor. 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Church planting is hard work without resources, so one group recently turned to World Missionary Press for help. WMP's Helen Williams says,
3: our contact there said, you know, if I could just have something in their language, I will help you. I will get the translation that you need.
1: Church planters in Ghana are working with WMP to translate its Way to God scripture booklet into Birafor.
3: They were willing to help, so we're willing to do the work and get it printed. I think we're in the last check. So the Birafor is ready to be printed.
1: Will you help WMP print and send scripture booklets to church planters in Ghana? 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
7: Let all bitterness and wrath and anger and clamor and evil speaking be put away from you with all malice. And be ye kind one to another, tender-hearted, forgiving one another, even as God for Christ's sake hath forgiven you. In short, Ephesians 4:31-32 challenges believers to remove harmful emotions and replace them with love, gentleness, and forgiveness, reflecting God's own character in their lives. 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
4: With SRN News, I'm Rich Thomason in Washington. It's a race that was supposed to be a lot closer than it was. In the Michigan Democratic primary, leftist U.S. Senate candidate Abdul El-Sayed leads establishment candidate Congresswoman Haley Stevens by a slim margin. Pre-election polls had given El-Sayed double-digit leads. Elsewhere, Democratic Congressman Wesley Bell has defeated former squad member Cori Bush in the Missouri primary. And backed by President Trump, Ty Masterson has won the Republican gubernatorial nomination in Kansas. President Trump says a deal on the Strait of Hormuz could come soon, as early as today or perhaps tomorrow. The Russia-Ukraine war rages on. The BBC's Dan Johnson is in the Ukrainian capital.
5: The sirens went off shortly after midnight, but it was only a minute or two later that the first explosions started. And that tells us that these were ballistic missiles, potentially hypersonic, very fast-moving missiles that were fired from Russia directly at Ukraine's capital or on the edge of. So we heard those explosions last night. People didn't have much time to get to shelter. One of the staff here was saying that they had to shelter in their hallway or their stairway at home, because there wasn't time to get to proper protective cover. There were lots of explosions around the city and then the sight of some fires burning on the edge of Kyiv.
4: And at least 17 people were killed. A close encounter with a Russian drone left this street vendor with serious injuries. He had set up his minivan as a produce stall when the drone honed in on

0: him, he tried to run but couldn't hide. The drone blew up, unleashing a huge fireball, the vendor suffering a concussion, among other wounds. Republican Senator Susan Collins says she will vote no on Attorney General nominee Todd Blanche, jeopardizing his confirmation in the Senate. This is SRN News.
1: Today's good news verse from your network of praise is 1 Peter chapter 4, verse 8. Above all, keep loving one another earnestly, since love covers a multitude of sins. Today's programming is a gift in loving memory of Nancy Horn, who is celebrating her birthday in heaven. She loved taking care of and feeding people. And one of her favorite verses, John 6:35. Jesus said to them, "I am the bread of life. Whoever comes to me will never hunger, and whoever believes in me will never thirst."
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0: 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Understanding your middle schooler. 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
1: Life in a warm little pond? This is Ken Ham, head of the ministry that built a full-size ark near Cincinnati, Ohio. Did you know that many secular scientists believe life's raw ingredients arrived here on meteorites? One study suggested if these space rocks landed in ponds, the water might have dried up, allowing the building blocks of RNA to get together and form chains, and somehow from this life emerged. But even if somehow you can get RNA to form, you don't have life. Life requires information, and a random collection of molecular strings isn't information. There has to be a language system, a code, to give the sequence meaning. Life did not evolve in a pond. It was created by God from the very beginning.
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2: With SRN News, I'm Rich Thomason in Washington. Well, it seems the polls, the pundits, and much of the media missed the mark. They had predicted a big win for leftist Abdul El-Sayed in Michigan's Democratic U.S. Senate primary. Instead, El-Sayed leads establishment candidate Congresswoman Haley Stevens by less than 2 percentage points in a razor-thin contest. Mike Rogers is the Republican nominee for the U.S. Senate in Michigan. Elsewhere, former Salem talker Chris DeGaulle has won the Republican congressional primary in Missouri's solidly blue 6th congressional district. President Trump says it's clear the Democrat Party is in disarray.
3: They've got a party.

0: it's a mess. I think it's a mess. I think they should form another party, the Communists of America Party.
1: Mr. Trump says a deal on the Strait of Hormuz could come as early as today or perhaps tomorrow.
0: A lot of progress has been made. What? And they called me and they said, please, let's talk. They want to talk. The funny thing is they never mention that. They always say, we're not talking.
1: A man who was arrested at the president's L.A. area golf course has pleaded not guilty to all charges.
2: The Los Angeles County Sheriff's Department says 38-year-old Janine John Taylor was taking photos and video and had a 16-round magazine with ammunition in his pocket. Authorities recovered a loaded pistol in his car. Taylor was arrested Sunday after appearing to monitor security preparations at Trump National Golf Course, 2 days before the president's fundraiser there. Investigators searched Taylor's home in Downey, California, and found several firearms, magazines and ammunition, body armor, and a notebook that contains what authorities describe as concerning statements. I'm Mike Hempen.
1: On Wall Street at the moment, the Dow futures are up 152 points, NASDAQ futures down 9 points. This is SRN News.
3: Today's good news verse from your network of praise is 1 Peter chapter 4, verse 8. Above all, keep loving one another earnestly, since love covers a multitude of sins. Today's programming is a gift in loving memory of Nancy Horn, who is celebrating her birthday in heaven. She loved taking care of and feeding people. And one of her favorite verses, John 6:35. Jesus said to them, I am the bread of life. Whoever comes to me will never hunger, and whoever believes in me will never thirst.

Crowder, My Victory. Hard Losses. A new scandal erupts when Tom Riley is accused of unethical campaign practices. Learn all about that tonight, shortly past 6 o'clock, right here on your network of praise on the next Adventures in Odyssey. Demons, Josiah Queen.

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0: Toby Mac, move, keep walking. 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I'm Lois Ramberg. Have a wonderful August 5th, Wednesday.
1: You know, sometimes there are moments when it all just clicks. The right person crosses your path. The timing is perfect and the conversation goes deeper than you expected. That's no coincidence. I like to call those divine appointments. Hi, I'm Mark Gothier with Crew and Making Your Life Count. Have you ever had a conversation that seemed to happen for no reason at all, yet everything in you knew it was meant to be? Maybe you bumped into an old friend or had a chat with a stranger at the coffee shop, and suddenly it felt like God was opening up a door to something deeper. Those are divine appointments, moments when God gives you a unique opportunity to share the message of His love. We often think of those moments as coincidences, but the truth is, God is always at work, orchestrating events and people to cross our paths. Ephesians chapter 2, verse 10 says, "For we are God's handiwork, created in Christ Jesus to do good works, which God prepared in advance for us to do." That means right now, there are divine appointments waiting for you. 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One conversation, one word of hope can change the direction of someone's life. 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
3: 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She has faced persecution since leaving Islam. GBAC is mocked and mistreated for her faith. Her Christian books and Bible have been confiscated by her daughters-in-law. 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
7: And here we go again from the book of Proverbs. We're talking about wisdom, and wisdom deals with practical things. We're not high in the sky by and by. We're here today on the subjects that we face. And one of the subjects that you heard introduced today was the subject of drinking. What does a leader do with alcohol? Interesting subject, especially in this day in which we live. We'll talk about that in just a moment as we open our Bibles to the book of Proverbs. If you have been listening the last two or three days, you know that we have chosen as our resource for the month of August a redemptive history and a prophetic destiny of the nation of Israel. Why does Israel matter so much to God, and why should it matter to you? Well, in this book, we'll bring clarity to one of the most debated subjects in Scripture, what biblical insight and pastoral wisdom has to say about Israel. I want you to have this book because I think this is really an important issue. If we are not careful, we are going to be on the wrong side of Israel as a nation, and you see it happening if you're not careful. Anti-Semitism is on the rise in our nation in a way none of us could have imagined. Let's be clear as Christians about what the Bible says and how we should stand for this nation that God brought into existence. I was 7 years old when this nation became a nation, and I've lived throughout the entire time of Israel's current nationhood, and I want you to know what I've learned from the Bible about this subject. Ask for your copy of God's Heart for Israel when you send your gift to Turning Point today. Here's today's edition of Turning Point from the Word of God. Open your heart to receive it. Let's begin.
8: I want to tell you about some guidelines from the book of Proverbs that we need to be aware of, because this book is so filled with truth and it touches us in every part of our life. If we ignore the truth in this book, we will be diminished in our effectiveness and we will be sorry when we look back on our life. The book of Proverbs differs from any other book in the Bible. It's not history, it's not poetry, it's not rhapsody, it's not prophecy, it's not law, it's not ritual, it's not story, it's not dogma. It is classified among the wisdom literature of the Old Testament, but it's even very different from all of the rest of the wisdom literature. For a proverb is a pithy saying that usually is unconnected from anything else in the passage where it is found. The proverbs were designed primarily for the young, and they fall into the pattern of the teaching process where they used repetition to drive home truths so that people would remember them. I suppose you could think of some of the proverbs that we have in our culture today, like a stitch in time saves nine, or loose lips sink ships. I heard that one not long ago. We're going to look at some of the proverbs for the powerful, proverbs for those in authority and those in government. This is a viewpoint you will never hear anyplace else except right here. That God has something to say about how we govern and how we follow government and what kind of people should be in government. Solomon's day was not much different than ours. His advice for kings is good advice for all those who seek to occupy any place of responsibility in the government. Now, there are three sections that we're going to look at in the Proverbs that have to do with those who govern. First of all, we're going to talk about the proper conduct of rulers and authorities. And then we're going to talk about what our response to rulers and authorities ought to be. And then we're going to talk about this from God's perspective as we look at the whole landscape together. So let's begin with the proper conduct of rulers and authorities. And you'll be interested in some of the things that Solomon writes about when he talks about rulers and authorities. Let's just start off with one of the most controversial, rulers and wine. Proverbs 31, 4 and 5 says this, "It is not for kings, O Lemuel, it is not for kings to drink wine, nor for princes intoxicating drink, lest they drink and forget the law and pervert the justice of all the afflicted." Proverbs 21 adds, "Wine is a mocker, strong drink is a brawler, and whosoever is led astray by it is not wise." And here's a very graphic passage in the book of Proverbs, chapter 23, beginning at verse 29. "Who has woe and who has sorrow? Who has contentions? Who has complaints? Who has wounds without cause? Who has redness of eyes? Those who linger long at the wine, those who go in search of mixed wine." And if you read the rest of that chapter, you'll discover that those who are given to this excess find the following things popping up in their lives: poverty, misery, immorality, and instability. All of those things, the Proverbs say, are the result of drunkenness. These words take away the glamour of loose living. They remind us that a ruler has better things to do than to anesthetize himself. The Japanese have a proverb that goes like this: "First a man takes a drink, then a drink takes a drink, and then the drink takes the man." So often that's what happens, not just in the political realm. But I have read that the ratio of drinking and alcoholism inside the Beltway is more than twice the average of the United States. The number of cocktail parties and the number of opportunities for drunkenness are multiplied in the fast-paced life of the political world. And the Bible simply says that a man who leads should not be a man given to strong drink. He should be a person of sobriety, a sober person. There's a story in the book of Daniel about a man by the name of Belshazzar, who was the grandson of Nebuchadnezzar. And what we read in this chapter in the book of Daniel sounds like it could be a modern-day report. It's found in the fifth chapter of Daniel, verses 1 and 2, and then verses 4 through 6. Follow along as I read. "Belshazzar the king made a great feast for 1,000 of his lords, and he drank wine in the presence of 1,000. While he tasted the wine, Belshazzar gave the command to bring the gold and the silver vessels which his father Nebuchadnezzar had taken from the temple which had been in Jerusalem, that the king and his lords, his wives and his concubines might drink from them. And they drank the wine, verse 4, and praised the gods of gold and silver, bronze and iron, wood and stone. And in the same hour the fingers of a man's hand appeared and wrote opposite the lampstand on the plaster of the wall of the king's palace. And the king saw the part of the hand that wrote. Listen to what happened to him. And the king's countenance changed, and his thoughts troubled him, so that the joints of his hips were loosened, and his knees knocked together against each other. Even in his drunkenness, he knew something miraculous was going on when the hand wrote on the wall. We haven't time to tell that whole story, but you know that what that hand was writing was that this was the end of his kingdom. He had taken the holy vessels that had been brought from the temple, and he had used them desecratingly in a drunken party honoring the pagan gods. And so we should not be surprised to look down in our Bibles in the fifth chapter of the book of Daniel and in verses 30 and 31 and read that that very night Belshazzar, king of the Chaldeans, was slain, and Darius the Mede received the kingdom, being about 62 years old. Now, I'm not saying that everyone who gets drunk ends up like Belshazzar, but here's an illustration from the Old Testament of the abuse of wine in the public place to the ruin and destruction of a political leader. I have no statistics nor no personal stories to tell you. I'm just telling you what the Bible says, that that has no place in the life of someone you trust with the leadership of great responsibility. And while we're being controversial, I have to be very careful here. Let me talk with you for a moment about rulers and women. It says in chapter 31 of Proverbs and verse 3, "Do not give your strength to women, nor your ways to that which destroys kings." We have read all of the stories in these past years about the philandering of some of our presidents. We've had to watch the degrading of the office of the president because of that. Solomon was right when he said that such a lifestyle destroys a king. When we look to the Bible and we see King David violating his principles of purity in the relationship that he had with Bathsheba, what we don't often see is the chaos that this caused the nation later on in his life. David paid fourfold for his sin, and in the closing days of David's reign, when he should have been enjoying the prosperity that his wisdom had provided, he was fighting off the domestic battles of his own home because of what had happened to him in his relationship with Bathsheba. And his son Solomon, the human writer of many of the Proverbs, demonstrated this sinful human weakness in his life. The Bible tells us in 1 Kings chapter 11, verse 1, verses 3 and 4, that he loved many foreign women, as well as the daughter of Pharaoh, women of the Moabites and the Ammonites and the Edomites and the Sidonians and the Hittites. And he had 700 wives and 300 concubines, and his wives turned away his heart. For it was so when Solomon was old that his wives turned his heart after other gods, and his heart was not loyal to the Lord his God, as was the heart of his father David. I can only say, I say it carefully, that while some will argue that leaders do not have any responsibility to set the moral tone of the nation or of a city, that just runs cross current with the scripture. Leadership is nothing more than who we are and then what we do. I have discussions sometimes with my physicians where I go over this issue, and some of them say it doesn't matter how you live as long as you can govern in a good way. But we know better, don't we? Morality is important. And when we look to find people to represent us in the government process, one of the things we need to know a little bit about is what kind of people are they? Do they represent us well? And will they be good role models for our children as they're growing up, looking to leadership themselves? Those are the two most controversial, probably, so you can all kind of take a deep breath now and we'll go on with the rest of this message. Let me talk with you for a moment about rulers and wise counsel. Proverbs 15:22 says this, "Without counsel, plans go awry, but in the multitude of counselors, they are established." Proverbs 11:14 adds, "Where there is no counsel, the people fall, but in the multitude of counselors, there is safety." Proverbs 24:6 says, "For by wise counsel, you will wage your own war, and in a multitude of counselors, there is safety." And Proverbs 20:18 says, "Plans are established by counsel, by wise counsel, wage war." We need leaders who will not act unilaterally, but will get all the counsel they can get and act wisely. How important it is when deciding upon a leader to know what kind of people he gathers around himself, what kind of people he entrusts to be his counselors. Because through counsel, leadership is guaranteed. But when there is no counsel, we have only the wisdom of one person. And how many of you already know, as wise as you are, that sometimes you make wrong decisions? The safety comes in the multiplication of counselors who understand the truth. Let's talk for a minute about rulers and the weak and the poor. This is a very interesting proverb. Proverbs 28:15 says, "As a roaring lion and a raging bear, so is a wicked ruler over the poor people." And 29:14 says, "The king who judges the poor with truth, his throne will be established forever." I think we ought to ask some questions about our leaders. How do they deal with the poor? How do they care for those who are not as fortunate as we may be? That's a good little checkpoint according to the book of Proverbs. How does the king deal with those who are poor? Let's talk about rulers and wickedness. This also comes from the book of Proverbs, chapter 11, verses 10 and 11. "When it goes well with the righteous, the city rejoices, and when the wicked perish, there is jubilation. By the blessing of the upright, the city is exalted, but it is overthrown by the mouth of the wicked." Proverbs 20 and verse 8 says, "A king who sits on the throne of judgment scatters all evil with his eyes." Get that picture clearly. That a righteous king can scatter evil by his very presence, by his persona, by his very eyes can he scatter evil. There is no more powerful tool in the hand of Almighty God than a righteous man who is doing the right thing. The Bible says that a ruler who is righteous can have an impact on his culture. Proverbs 25 verse 5 says, "Take away the wicked from before the king, and his throne will be established in righteousness." Let's talk for a moment about rulers and integrity. Now we're getting back into the controversial again. 17:7 says it this way, "Excellent speech is not becoming to a fool, much less lying lips to a prince." 29:4 says, "The king establishes the land by justice, but he who receives bribes overthrows it." 29:12 says, "If a ruler pays attention to lies, all of his servants become wicked." If ever there was a need for credibility and integrity in government, it's today. Thomas Jefferson once said, "The whole art of government consists in being honest." And it's sad to say that this has been so violated over the years that honesty and political involvement almost seem like antonyms, almost seem like opposite, almost seems like to talk about somebody who is in the political realm and is honest is hard to understand and hard to explain. I'm happy to say that there are many in our own government who deal with issues honestly, but it is one of the most important ingredients for a leader in the world of business, in the world of government, and in the world of sports. Whatever world you're looking at, if you can find somebody who is honest, I've told people, if you can start with the truth, you've got some place to go. But if you can't start with the truth, you've got no place to go. So honesty and integrity is very important. When we look at our culture today, it's so interesting because we even have words that defy this. Who can put a spin on what happened? Who can embellish it to such a degree that it's favorable to the person they represent? Why not let us just let it be? Let your yea be yea and your nay be nay. Why do we have to spin it? And you know, it's not just in the political realm. Pastors and preachers and evangelists have been known to exaggerate sometimes when they talk about statistics. We have to be real careful we don't do that. I remember hearing about two pastors who were talking to one another, and they were trying to explain this, and one guy said, if I lie about my statistics, and you know that I'm lying about my statistics, and I know that you know that I'm lying about my statistics, isn't that like telling the truth? No. I don't think so. I don't think so. Honesty is discarded in our present age, isn't it? Pushed away like it was unimportant. People lie about the age of their children in order to get them by on half fare. High schools and colleges have to set up special programs to deal with the cheating factor. We have government by deceit, business by fraud, education by deception. And we're learning that a person who will lie in one instance cannot be trusted in another. There is never an excuse for deception. Honesty is always the best way. And for a Christian leader, for someone in government, honesty is not only the best policy, it's the only policy. So those are just a few little things from the book of Proverbs for us to look at when we think about, now, who do I want representing me in the government? But this is not a one-edged sword. This is a double-edged sword, because the Proverbs also tell us how we're to respond, not just how the rulers are to respond. We talk about that, but what are we to do? How are we to act? Let's talk about when we deal with authorities, what should our response be? And first of all, we should be truthful. It says in Proverbs 16:13 that righteous lips are the delight of the king, and they love him who speaks what is right. Now, you probably wonder, how do I ever speak to the king? How do I ever speak to the government? You speak with your taxes, don't you? You speak with how you deal honestly with the things that have been entrusted to you. Ray Stedman, who is now with the Lord, but was a wonderful pastor here on the West Coast for many years, confessed that he often struggled with the issue of taxes. He said, you have a right, of course, as everyone else does, to protest injustice and to correct abuse. But don't be forever grumbling about the taxes you have to pay. I've had to learn some lessons on this myself. He said the first time I had to pay income tax was when he was first starting in the ministry, and he said his income was so low for such a long time he didn't have to pay any taxes. But gradually it caught up and he had to pay. And he said, I remember how I resented it. In fact, when I sent my tax form in, I addressed it to the Infernal Revenue Service. He said they never answered, but they cashed my check. The next year, I addressed it to the Eternal Revenue Service. But he said, I've repented from all those sins, and now I hope to pay my taxes cheerfully. The United States government has what they call a conscience fund for people who want to pay their debts to the government and remain anonymous. Some city governments have a similar fund. And I read recently about a city that had investigated some tax frauds and announced that several citizens were going to be indicted. They did not release the names of the citizens, but that week a number of people visited the city hall to straighten out their taxes, and more than half of them were not on the indictment list. So just a little bit of conscience and things get straightened out. We're to be truthful. As citizens, we're to be respectful. I need to talk about this for just a moment, because I think sometimes as Christians, we violate this. We violate it because we're not in favor of the people who are over us in government. Please remember that these words were not written. They do not always apply to peaceful government. We're to be respectful of our rulers because of the office. 24, 21, and 22 says, my son, fear the Lord and the king. Do not associate with those given to change, for their calamity will rise suddenly, and who knows the ruin these two can bring. 16:15 says, in the light of the king's face is life, and his favor like a cloud of the latter rain. Justin Martyr lived in a time of great persecution, between 100 and 165, and the government was very corrupt. And one time he wrote in an open letter to those in authority over him these words, an open letter to the government. Listen to what he said. Everywhere we, more readily than all men, endeavor to pay to those appointed by you the taxes, both ordinary and extraordinary, as we have been taught by Jesus. We worship only God, But in other things, we will gladly serve you, acknowledging you as kings and rulers of men, and praying that with your kingly power, you may be found to possess also sound judgment. An open letter to the government. That ought to be the spirit of every Christian. Rather than railing, and we go through our list of jokes and all the things that we do to ridicule those who are in authority, we ought to find the common ground where we can obey in absolute submission and respect and declare our allegiance and our loyalty to the government, because Christians have throughout history been known to be the best citizens in any culture. We're to be patient, says the Word of God. 25:15 says, by long forbearance a ruler is persuaded, and a gentle tongue breaks a bone. Sometimes we try to get things changed. I'll tell you what, when you're trying to get things changed, or when you're trying to get things approved, you got to have patience. That's one of the great virtues of a Christian, to be patient. It doesn't happen overnight. You've got to wait. You've got to be patient and gently deal with the issues that come. The Bible says that when you're dealing with the government, patience is a very important virtue.
7: Yeah. And I'll tell you one thing, you will learn it if you haven't already. One of the first things I learned when I moved to California was patience. I never stood in so many lines in my life growing up in the little village of Cedarville, Ohio. But in San Diego, you stand in line to get into restaurants, to eat in restaurants, to pay your bill in a restaurant. It's all very interesting. And patience is a quality that the Bible speaks about a lot.

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0: place during the afternoon today with a high near 86. Tonight in Glendive, a low of 53 and partly cloudy. Sunny tomorrow, up to 94 degrees. Friday, sunny 89. Saturday, sunny 92. I'm looking for moisture. I don't see anything in the forecast till maybe Monday night. Just a slight chance there. Right now, it's 48 degrees. KGLE. Time for today's meditation on Your Network of Praise. I'm Dave Brown, and this is from Unlocking the Bible Devotional with Pastor Colin Smith. The Open Door, Matthew 24, verses 38-39. In those days before the flood, the people were enjoying banquets and parties and weddings right up to the time Noah entered his boat. People didn't realize what was going to happen until the flood came and swept them all away. That's the way it will be when the Son of Man comes. There's nothing wrong with banquets, parties, or weddings. Noah was married, so were his three sons. They all ate every day. But Noah's great priority was to be ready for the day God had told him about. The only way to be ready was to believe what God had said and to do what he had commanded. True faith always shows itself in action. Noah built the boat. He believed what God had told him, and he acted on it. Then God told Noah to get into the boat 7 days before the rain began, when there wasn't even a cloud in the sky. This too was an act of faith. There was no reason for getting in there except God's word. Then the rain came. The ship that was built in the desert slowly rose, and Noah and his family were lifted up and taken into a new world. All those who were outside the boat were destroyed, and all those who were in it were saved. The flood is a judgment that will never be repeated. But Jesus warns us about another, more terrible judgment to come. On that day, many people will be in the same position as those who heard Noah and did not believe. Just as God provided the boat for Noah, he has provided a way for you to be saved from the final judgment. When Jesus Christ died on the cross, the judgment of God for our sins fell on him. If you will come to Christ by faith, then you'll be safe from the judgment of God. Are you in Christ? Why would you stand outside when the door is open for you to come in? Today's programming is a gift in loving memory of Nancy Horn, who is celebrating her birthday in heaven. She loved taking care of and feeding people. And one of her favorite verses, John 6:35. Jesus said to them, "I am the bread of life. Whoever comes to me will never hunger, and whoever believes in me will never thirst." It is Your Network of Praise on a Wednesday morning, midweek. Good morning. Dave Marcy and Amy here.
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0: 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That's CC Winans on your network of praise. Good morning.
1: The end of that song there reminds me. I just want to say thank you to everyone who reached out to help with my situation yesterday on the Your Network of Praise Facebook page and Instagram. Thank you for all the remedies and skunk stories.
0: Marcy had an encounter with a skunk yesterday. Thanks for smelling better this morning.
1: Yes, and thank you, everyone.
0: Lauren Daigle, these are the days.

0: These are the days. That's Lord Daigle on your network of praise. Good morning. Mission Network news coming up, a forecast coming up, and then we're right back into some more great music.
1: I'm Steve O'Dell with Mission Network News. Last week, Hamas agreed to a deal that could see the Gaza Strip transition to civil governance. But despite the step, the same deadlock remains. Hamas says it won't implement the deal to disarm until Israel stops airstrikes and withdraws from Gaza. Israel says it will not do so until Hamas is fully disarmed. For the people of Israel, Eric Mock with Slavic Gospel Association says the deal's outcome won't change the danger they live under.
2: There's never any news that they hear that would tell them that they should be any less prepared or concerned about the days ahead.
1: That's because deals don't change the ideology of radical Islamic groups. Believers in Christ are no strangers to unyielding resolve. But for them, their calling is to share the good news of Jesus in any and every situation. Ask God to raise up men in Israel hungry for biblical training and ministry. And severe summer heat continues to threaten earthquake survivors in southern Japan. One week after a pair of high-magnitude earthquakes rocked Kyushu,
3: many of them are still without running water or electricity.
1: A3's Robert Adair says some pastors trained by A3 have made quick trips to the epicenter.
3: They've been delivering drinks and small supplies, but also trying to better understand the situation on the ground.
1: Believers are working across denominational lines to coordinate a response that puts the love of Jesus into action. The biggest need right now, prayer.
3: Pray for the people being impacted by this heat wave. Pray that people would not have heat stroke, that they'd get the water they need, that the electricity would come back online quickly. Pray for the people near the epicenter of this earthquake who are still at relatively high level of risk just due to the lack of resources in the middle of a heat wave.
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0: 20 minutes after 6 o'clock, your network of praise. Good morning. Happy Wednesday morning. Turning our attention to Amy's side of the table, you have our first look at the forecast.
4: And yes, upward into sunny skies in northwest Montana, northern Idaho. Calm today with highs near 84. Central Montana, sunny with light south wind and highs to 87. Southwest Montana, central Idaho, sunny with areas of smoke, our highs to 85. Northeast Montana, northwest North Dakota, cloudy, then clearing this afternoon with highs to 86. Jamestown, North Dakota, mostly cloudy and breezy with highs near 80. South Central, Southeast Montana, North Central, Northeast Wyoming, cloudy to clearing today, breezy and highs near 86. Cheyenne, Wyoming, sunny with patchy afternoon smoke, highs to 83.
0: All right. Thank you, Amy. It is 21 after 6 o'clock, your network of praise, and we turn to Consumed by Fire. What if?

0: That's called Finished. It's from Caleb and John on Your Network of Praise. Good morning. Hey, happy Wednesday. This is the day. Yesterday. Yesterday, the focus was on Marcy all morning show.
1: I know.
0: Thanks for her encounter with the skunk. Today, the focus is on her, at least for the contest.
1: Oh, boy. Yeah, that'll be a little different experience for sure. It hopefully won't stink as bad.
0: That's right. Marcy might know.
1: That's what we're going for anyway.
0: It's coming up this morning.
2: Hi, I'm Johnny Erickson Tata. And the older I get in the Lord, the more I appreciate the grace of God. That's because the more I know Jesus, the more I see my need of a Savior. It's like this. As I get older, the Holy Spirit keeps finding more dark closets in my heart that I didn't even know existed. I'm a little like the Apostle Paul, who at first, when he was young, wrote in Ephesians chapter 3, "I am the least of all the Lord's people." And then when he got a little older in the Lord, he wrote in 1 Corinthians chapter 15, "I am the least of all the apostles." Then near the end of his life, he writes in 1 Timothy chapter 1 that he is the chief of all sinners. As Paul grew in Christ, his awareness of his own sin also grew. But you know what? So did his love for Jesus and his appreciation for God's amazing grace. And that, my friend, should be the same with us.
3: Good morning, KGLE areas. Today, our Wednesday, gradually clearing into the afternoon with light breeze and highs near 86. Tonight, partly cloudy, our low to 53. Tomorrow, sunny with light breeze increasing into the afternoon and our high reaching for 94. Friday, sunny and 89, calm winds. And Saturday, sunny up into the low 90s for our high right now. In Glendive, it's 48 degrees, KGLE. In KGLE country, Summer Camp, Fair Week, VBS, Mikoshika Nights, and Water Days wind down in August with school and harvest on the way. But first, hold the calculators, cliff notes, and the combines. August is KGLE's birthday month with thanksgiving to God and the leadership, staff, volunteers, and listeners who sacrificially committed and have been blessed by 64 years of KGLE AM 590 on the air. Happy birthday, KGLE.
0: It is Your Network of Praise on a Wednesday morning, 5th of August.
1: Yesterday was a big day, Dave, and we kind of missed it. For us, it would be a big day, something we would for sure celebrate.
0: Yeah, it was National Chocolate Chip Cookie Day.
1: I don't know how we missed that.
0: Favorite cookie? Is that your favorite?
1: I mean, isn't it everybody's? I feel
0: that's
1: like
0: mine.
1: It's your favorite cookie, and then you're allowed to have like a different number
0: a subcategory,
1: two.
0: Subcategory, yeah.
1: Yeah. Okay. Chocolate chip is like the key.
0: Interesting story behind the roots of that. We'll get to that a little bit. Right now it is Hillsong United and Not Today.

Worship? Welcome. You belong here. Your network of praise.

0: All Because of Mercy, that's Casting Crowds on your network of praise. Good morning. Austin French, for those of you who have not yet really awakened, this is Wake Up Sleeper.
1: Thank God for the daylight.

0: Wake up, sleeper. That's Austin French on your network of praise. Good morning.
1: That's a song we need this morning. Thank you, Dave.
0: Yeah, you bet. Some more than others.
1: Yes.
0: It is a good chance to, as we're waking up, to focus in on the things we're called to as believers. One of those, the Great Commission. Here's a thought.
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3: Good morning, KGLE areas. Our Wednesday, we're going into clouds and coming out clearing this afternoon. Our high to 86. Tonight, partly cloudy. Light breeze, a high of 53. Tomorrow, sunny skies. Light breeze increasing into the afternoon, along with that high to 94. And Friday, sunny and 89. Saturday, back into the low 90s under sun, light breezes. Right now, Glendive and nearby at 48 degrees.
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0: From 3 to 5 this afternoon. 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Happy Wednesday. Thank you for listening in. David Marcy here and Zach Williams with Wait For Me.

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Giants Fall, that's Francesca Battistelli on your Network of Praise on a Wednesday morning. Good morning. It's now 6:53. This is third day, I believe.

0: If the Lord builds a house, says Hope Darst to John Reddick. And with that, it's now 7 o'clock.
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7: With SRN News, I'm Rich Thomason in Washington. As the vote counting goes on in Michigan, the Democratic U.S. Senate primary remains razor close. More than 95% of the vote is in.
8: We knew that this was going to be a close race, and that's exactly what we've got.
9: You're listening to Michigan Congresswoman Haley Stevens after primary voters deliver a nail-biting finish in the Abdul El-Sayed Stevens Senate battle. A close race, not the 10-point lead polls predicted for an El-Sayed win. Votes still being counted in the wee hours.
10: Turns out it takes a long time to count some votes in Michigan.
9: Laura Winters reporting.
7: Former Salem Radio Network talk show host Chris DeGaulle won the Republican primary for Congress in Missouri's 6th Congressional District, beating four opponents. DeGaulle is favored to win in November in the heavily Republican Missouri district. President Trump suggesting you stick a fork in the Democratic Party with leftist radicals in the driver's seat. He says it's done.
11: I think they should have a new party, the Communists of America, and it will do well. It'll get about 10% of the vote.
7: Mr. Trump also talking about the Iran standoff, expecting a deal on the Strait of Hormuz to be reached either later today or tomorrow. The president says the Iranians know he was serious about striking a crushing blow in the absence of more talks and ultimately an agreement.
11: They saw it happening. They saw all the goods being loaded. They saw everything. They knew exactly what was happening. And I think it'd be very smart to make a deal. We'll see what happens.
7: GOP Senator Susan Collins says she's a no vote on Attorney General nominee Todd Blanche, jeopardizing his confirmation in the U.S. Senate. The Dow futures up 257 points. NASDAQ futures ahead 71 points. This is SRN News.
12: Good morning, KGLE areas. Your Network of Praise will see mostly clouds to start the day, clearing into the afternoon, and our high today 86. Tonight cloudy and a low of 53. Tomorrow, we'll see sun and light variable breezes into the mid-20s in the afternoon. Our high, 94. Friday, sunny and up to 89. Calm. Saturday, sunny and calm, reaching for 92. It's 49 now.
0: Today's good news verse from Your Network of Praise is 1 Peter chapter 4, verse 8. Above all, keep loving one another earnestly, since love covers a multitude of sins. Today's programming is a gift in loving memory of Nancy Horn, who is celebrating her birthday in heaven. She loved taking care of and feeding people. And one of her favorite verses, John 6:35. Jesus said to them, "I am the bread of life. Whoever comes to me will never hunger, and whoever believes in me will never thirst." It is Your Network of Praise on a Wednesday morning. Good morning.
13: Thank you so much to our day sponsor today for using the day sponsorship to share a memory of Nancy. I appreciate that.
0: Yeah, that's a blessing. Hey, David Marcy here, and it is Your Network of Praise. Let's get into the music with Micah Tyler, Walking Free.
14: The verdict was guilty. Case closed. 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

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On your network of praise.

0: Where Would I Be? That's Peter Burton on Your Network of Praise. Good morning. Hey, it's a Wednesday morning, a fresh new day.
1: Yes.
0: I use that word fresh for a real purpose.
1: Refreshing day.
0: Yesterday was the day that, if you were listening, Marcy ran into a skunk and came away none the better.
1: Yeah, and this morning I came in and I threw away my headphones, I threw away the mic, threw away the chair. Sorry, Roger.
0: That's right. But we're
1: doing better, though.
0: Yeah, it smells better in here today.
1: It did allow us to hear some stories, though. We got some stories from people all over our listening area on the Your Network of Praise Facebook page, on Instagram. Feel free to follow us. But some of these stories, man, very harrowing stories coming from our listening area.
0: So you can still find it on Facebook and Instagram.
1: Yeah.
0: One of them came in after the morning show.
1: Yeah, this was they reached out to us on our website.
0: Mm-hmm. This came from Michelle. Michelle, thank you. That's quite a story.
1: That is a story and a half.
0: A skunk in a chicken coop, which is where your skunk
1: was. That's what happened with me. Yeah.
0: And he was there right the next night, and they had to do something. That the husband ran out to the coop with his flashlight, yells for her to bring the .22.
1: Yep.
0: She runs out with the .22, and he says, "Did you bring the bullets?" No. No.
1: You said bring the .22. So I'd rather .22.
0: Okay. So he says, okay, well, hold the flashlight on the skunk. He runs back and gets the bullets.
1: He gets the bullets he needs,
0: It never happened that way.
1: Yeah.
0: Eventually what they do is, cut to the chase here, get a fishing pole. This is genius. Get a fishing pole and sink a hook into him and reel him out. No, he'll spray. All right. We get the fishing pole and they tie a noose at the end.
1: Yeah.
0: And
1: first try.
0: He's a good caster.
1: Apparently, got skunk's head in the noose the first try.
0: First cast.
1: Got him.
0: He gets it around the neck.
1: Mm-hmm. That's crazy. Y'all are crazy. Your husband is crazy.
0: She sends
1: Michelle.
0: Her husband, played him like a 20-pound rainbow trout, walked him through the backyard.
1: I could have used his help.
0: Down to the pond.
1: Could have used his help yesterday.
0: And then took care of him.
1: Yeah. Of course, my son being at AIT is not helpful. I needed Noah that could help me.
0: Genius. The creativity of our listeners.
1: Yeah.
0: Anyway, it's a new day. Fresh new day. Thank you for
1: Take
0: listening.
1: Take a deep breath.
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0: 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Good morning, Amy. 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
4: Good morning. Wednesday weather around the region will start northwest Montana, northern Idaho, sunny and calm winds today with highs near 84. Central Montana, rain for sun, southwest breeze and highs to 87. Southwest Montana, central Idaho, sunny with areas of smoke and highs near 85. Northeast Montana, northwest North Dakota, cloudy through the late morning hours, gradually clearing with highs to 86. Jamestown, North Dakota, mostly cloudy and breezy today with highs near 80. South Central, southeast Montana, north central, northeast Wyoming, cloudy to clearing with breezes and highs near 86. Cheyenne, Wyoming, sunny with patchy afternoon smoke and highs near 83.
0: All right, Amy, thank you. It is 15 minutes after 7 o'clock, and this is Your Network of Praise. Let's turn to Torrin Wells now with the song, God's Not Done With You.

0: Thank you at your word. That's from Cody Carnes on your Network of Praise. Good morning, 22 after 7 o'clock. Well, let's pair up some of our favorite artists. We have Need to Breathe here, Drew Holcomb and his wife Ellie Holcomb. The song, Survival.
1: Got the devil on my throat. Got blood on my hands.

0: faith, hope, love. That's from We Are Messengers on your network of praise.
1: The greatest of these being love.
0: Yeah.
1: Yes.
0: And we can never overdo that. Hey, yesterday we got sidetracked and missed out on what an important day it was.
1: It was. I'm disappointed in us. We should have partaken. Yeah.
0: Yesterday was, you could still celebrate today. Yesterday was National Chocolate Chip Cookie Day.
1: Ooh.
0: And I was reading
1: an origin story of sorts.
0: Where chocolate chip cookie, it was a mistake. This lady, Ruth Graves Wakefield, this back in the 30s.
1: I wish I made mistakes like this.
0: She owned an inn in Massachusetts.
1: Yeah.
0: And of course, it was called the Toll House Inn.
1: That's appropriate.
0: Exactly. That's where we get Toll House cookies. So she's baking cookies, chops up some semi-sweet chocolate bars and adds them to the dough. She thought it was all going to melt completely, just be a uniform flavor.
1: She's never done it before, right?
0: The pieces held their shape.
1: Bada
0: voila.
1: Bing, bada boom. We got chocolate chip cookies.
0: Oh, thank you. Thank you so much to Ruth.
1: Yeah.
0: That is a blessing, if it's a mistake.
1: There's that verse that God will turn everything for good for those who are called according to his purpose.
0: Exactly.
1: It was his purpose for us to have chocolate chip cookies
0: Something like that. It's your network of praise.
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3: Good morning, KGLE areas, your network of praise. Mostly cloudy through the morning hours, then clearing southwest breezes and highs near 86. Tonight, cloudy, a low of 53 and tomorrow, sunny skies, light winds, our highs to 94. Friday, sunny and calm with highs to 89. Saturday, back up to about 92 under sunny skies. Sunday, 93, mostly sunny and breezy. Right now, 50.
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0: It is your network of praise. Good Wednesday morning. Just a reminder, Wednesday means the big contest of the week is coming up this morning.
1: Oh, boy.
0: Marcy might know. Yeah.
1: Hasn't this week been long enough, Dave?
0: This is going to be the highlight.
1: Is it Friday yet?
0: No, it's going to feel like it during the contest. Marcy Might Know is on the way. Right now, it's unspoken. You've always been.

0: You're going to make mistakes. He doesn't expect you to be perfect. He's the perfect one. He just picks us up. When we get going.
1: Your network of praise.

0: Story I Tell as Micah Tyler on your network of praise. It's 20 minutes before 8 o'clock. Here's Terry in now with testimony.
1: This is the moment where everything

0: Testimony, that's Retarian on your Network of Praise. Good morning. Thank you for listening.
1: As we've like always want to do on the morning show, encouragement, you know, and joy, those kind of things. We want to share things that encourage you. And testimony is one of those things. I read this story about a single mama. She had just recently become single. So she was in this point of where she needed to go and get shoes for her son for school. And he was a big guy at that point. He was wearing a size 10 at the time. And she's like, I need to get a size 11 so he has some room to grow.
0: Yeah.
1: Any parents of teens understand that logic there. Right.
0: But didn't have any money.
1: Didn't have enough. So she went to Goodwill or, you know, I love those stores. Those thrift stores save your lives sometimes, right?
0: Yeah.
1: She said she went to it. There was a wall of shoes. All she saw were like these old men's dress shoes and flip-flops.
0: Yeah.
1: And she was like, oh man, we're going to have to go get something cheap somewhere else. And so, and then he was like, hey, I want these shoes right here. And it was in the 8.5 section.
0: In a regular store.
1: No, this is in the thrift store.
0: Oh, was it in
1: the
0: thrift store?
1: And it was just sitting in the 8.5 section.
0: Oh.
1: And it was a brand new pair of Nikes.
0: Uh-huh.
1: And she picked it up just wanting to see how much it was. And it ended up being a pair of size 11 shoes. Isn't that amazing?
0: Wow.
1: So for them, that was their miracle. Like to them, that meant everything to them.
0: Exactly.
1: And she's using it as a way to encourage you. If you have something that you were thinking about donating, but you're like, oh, but I spend so much money on this, but I don't use it. You know, just know that you could be someone else's little miracle when they need it.
0: Instead of sitting up on your shelf or out in their garage.
1: It's definitely a motivating for decluttering, for
0: That's
1: sure.
0: Right.
1: That's such a good story.
0: It is your Network of Praise.
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3: 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And suddenly everything feels worse than it really is. Feelings are real, but they don't always tell the whole truth. Before you trust how hot it feels, bring the actual situation to God. 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Your Network of Praise.
4: And that would be a good, more neutral question to ask. 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
4: And then they can start talking about it, which gives you a chance to talk about what we should do if that ever happens to you.
5: Mm.
4: And like I said, it's hard to admit that you're being bullied, but even to come and say, I don't like what this person is saying. But also, parents need to monitor phone use. This is one of the hardest things for parents, is to not let them take their phone, their smartwatch, their iPad into the bedroom without some rules and some limitations.
5: Yeah.
4: You wouldn't let a stranger show up at your door, say, I want to go talk to your daughter in her bedroom. You wouldn't let that happen. But she could absolutely do that on her phone.
5: More from Sue Acuna and Cynthia Tobias on how you can properly monitor your child's time on social media and the internet at FamilyMinute.org.
0: Focus on the Family, the full half hour edition, coming along at 12:30 and again at 6:30 this evening here on your Network of Praise. We're priming the pump. We're getting ready. The contest is coming up next hour.
1: Oh, boy.
0: Marcy might know.
1: Yep.
0: Stick around, and we'll give you a reason to stick around with good music like this from Matthew West. This is Good.

0: Because you're good.
1: Good. That's Matthew West on your Network of Praise. 9 before 8 o'clock. There's a story in the scriptures where the Israelites are complaining again out in the wilderness and in the desert. They say, hey, God, can you provide for us out here in the wilderness? And God does. He takes care of them day by day, moment by moment. He walks with us even today. Here is Russ Taff remembering that with his song, Table in the Wilderness.
2: There's a table in the wilderness where the blind can see and the poor possess.

0: good music, that's good for you. Good for you.
1: I'm loved because you're good.
0: And your family. On your network of praise.
2: Yeah, yeah, yeah.

0: Dang. Joyful, that's Dante Bo, your network of praise, 2 before 8.
1: Here in the newsroom, I'm Jim Miller. Skellig Fire continues to grow in the Flathead National Forest. Fire officials say the blaze grew by more than 1,000 acres between Saturday and yesterday. Fire is now burning 2,494 acres. Containment zero. Great Basin Complex Incident Management Team 7 is now taking command of the fire, and over 200 firefighters working on that to contain the blaze. Evacuation orders do remain in place for the Good Creek, Alder Creek area. Man behind bars after allegedly threatening violence towards police in Kalispell. They arrested 43-year-old Brian Widener of Kalispell following a SWAT negotiation. He was allegedly threatening violence in the 1800 block of Airport Road at the time. City of Billings exploring the idea of using drones as first responders to emergency calls. City looking into a drone as first responder program. It would be part of the city's proposed real-time crime center inside the county's 911 dispatch center. The board say the program would help save money by allowing dispatchers to determine whether first responders really need to be dispatched to a scene. State wildlife officials preparing to begin capturing grizzlies for study in parts of the Custer-Gallatin National Forest. Department of Fish, Wildlife, and Parks says grizzly bear captures will start Saturday. The department working with the Interagency

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6: With SRN News, I'm Rich Thomason in Washington. With close to 100% of the votes now counted in Michigan's Democratic U.S. Senate primary, leftist Abdul El-Sayed holds a one-point lead over establishment-backed Congresswoman Haley Stevens. Before the election, the polls had predicted a double-digit win for El-Sayed. Former Salem Radio Network talk show host Chris DeGaulle won the Republican primary for Congress in Missouri's 6th Congressional District, beating four opponents. DeGaulle is favored to win in November in that heavily Republican Missouri district. President Trump says an agreement on the Strait of Hormuz could come as early as today or perhaps tomorrow. The Russia-Ukraine war rages on. The BBC's Dan Johnson in the Ukrainian capital.
7: The sirens went off shortly after midnight, but it was only a minute or two later that the first explosions started. And that tells us that these were ballistic missiles, potentially hypersonic, very fast-moving missiles that were fired from Russia directly at Ukraine's capital or on the edge of. So we heard those explosions last night. People didn't have much time to get to shelter. One of the staff here was saying that they had to shelter in their hallway or their stairway at home because there wasn't time to get to proper protective cover. There were lots of explosions around the city and then the sight of some fires burning on the edge of Kyiv.
6: And at least 17 people killed. Republican Senator Rick Scott says that he and his GOP colleagues are not through with Dr. Anthony Fauci as they investigate the COVID response.
8: The Homeland Security Committee, which I'm on, we're going to hold him in contempt, and that will get referred to the Department of Justice, and they'll make a decision what they're going to do. Remember, Steve Bannon and Peter Navarro went to jail over the same, basically, you know, not being willing to answer questions.
6: The Florida Republican speaking with the Salem Radio Network. On Wall Street, the Dow is up almost 500 points. This is SRN News.
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11: 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Above all, keep loving one another earnestly, since love covers a multitude of sins. Today's programming is a gift in loving memory of Nancy Horn, who is celebrating her birthday in heaven. She loved taking care of and feeding people. And one of her favorite verses, John 6:35. Jesus said to them, I am the bread of life. Whoever comes to me will never hunger, and whoever believes in me will never thirst. 3 minutes after 8 o'clock, Your Network of Praise, up and at 'em on a Wednesday morning, 5th of August. Dave, Marcy, and Amy here. And this hour, we have the contest. Marcy might know. We also have a lot of great music. This is Big Daddy Wave with The Lion and the Lamb.

0: finish this from Caleb and John on your Network of Praise, 10 minutes after 8 o'clock, Wednesday morning. Dave and Marcy here in the studio.
1: Good morning.
0: And how are you doing on number two pencils these days?
1: What do you mean?
0: Get ready for sending your kids to school?
1: Right. I'm supposed to like buy school supplies.
0: Just checking up, just because we care.
1: Yeah. I mean, I've got some school supplies from last year.
0: Okay. I'm just saying, avoid the rush, you know?
1: The rush is fun, Dave.
0: That's going to happen. Sure.

0: 14 minutes after 8 o'clock, that's the latest from Matt Hammett. It's called Days God Gave.
1: Yes, and if you want to hear more from Matt Hammett, get to know him a little bit better about that song, too. He talks about that as well. I had a conversation with him in the artist hallway. If you go to ynop.org and click on the podcast page, you can see my interview with Matt Hammett there.
0: Huh.
1: Yeah, it was super fun.
0: That's really cool, but what we really want to know is... How's Pepe doing these days?
1: Pepe Le Pew. So I came home last night. I was out. I came home.
0: Well, yesterday, Marcia got walked through a skunk spray.
1: I did. Yeah. And thank you to everybody who reached out and helped. That remedy, the hydrogen peroxide Dawn dish soap baking soda concoction that somebody told me about, I put it on our Instagram page. It worked. It worked, Dave. It actually worked.
0: You used, tell us again now.
1: It's hydrogen peroxide, baking soda, and Dawn dish soap. I put it like in my hair everywhere, and it did work. I did not smell like skunk. Went out last night, came home, and in my headlights, Mr. Pepe Le Pew was right on my front porch.
0: He was there when you pulled up to
1: on
0: the driveway.
1: On my front porch, taunting me. Bully. He's a bully, I say.
0: What are you doing here?
1: Yeah, anyway, he came in to say hi. I didn't get sprayed again, though. I kept telling him, just let me go inside. I'm just going to go inside now.
0: And you got inside.
1: And he let me go. Right, he let me do it. Right. So,
0: have you named him?
1: I mean, he's adorable, but he's
0: no
1: stinky.
0: Name yet?
1: No, I mean, why? No.
0: Okay.
1: Maybe
0: that'll be our contest. Name,
1: yeah,
0: name the skunk. It is 15 after 8 o'clock.
2: 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So they would look for any harbor that offered shelter. And thus involved the saying, any port in a storm, meaning any port is better than being in a dangerous storm. 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
0: That is your network of praise. Good morning. Well, as you're making plans for the day, Amy here to the rescue. What do you see, Amy?
4: Well, a bit of sun around the region. In northwest Montana, northern Idaho, today sunny, calm winds and highs to 84. In central Montana, sunny skies, west-southwest breeze and highs to 87. In southwest Montana, central Idaho, sunny with areas of smoke and highs to 85. Northeast Montana, northwest North Dakota, cloudy to clearing today with highs near 86. Jamestown, North Dakota, mostly cloudy and breezy with highs near 80. In south central, southeast Montana, north central, northeast Wyoming, cloudy through morning hours, then clearing and breezy this afternoon with highs near 86. In Cheyenne, Wyoming, sunny with patchy afternoon smoke and highs near 83.
0: All right. Thank you, Amy. It is your network of praise. Let's turn to Stephen Curtis Chapman. And don't lose heart.

0: Rescue Me, that's We the Kingdom on Your Network of Praise, 8:24. Good morning. It's almost time for the contest. Above all other contests, yeah. Marcy might know on the horizon. Remember last week?
1: I don't.
0: 37% of pet owners say they do this for their pet every day.
1: Yeah. They turn on the radio, which makes total sense.
0: When they're leaving the house, yeah.
1: Turn on some Your Network of Praise before you leave.
0: Good. Our winner actually had the temerity to say turn on the TV, but he had a mercy, gave him the prize. So, will we be merciful today? We'll have our question for Marcy in just a moment.
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3: The Jesus Revolution. You know, this was the last great spiritual awakening in America. And I think we can learn from what happened there. You know, when you look back at the late 60s and the early 70s, there's a lot of parallels between then and now. It was a nation that was divided back then, racial conflict, a drug culture. Things were very dark. But listen to this. When things are really dark, God's light can shine brightly. Listen to this description from the 1971 edition of Time magazine talking about this spiritual awakening. I think they really captured what was going on. Quote, Jesus is alive and well and living in the radical spiritual fervor of a growing number of young Americans who have proclaimed an extraordinary religious revolution in his name. The article continues, their message, the Bible is true. Miracles happen. God really did so love the world. He gave his only begotten son. There is an uncommon morning freshness about this movement, writes Time. But their love seems more sincere than a slogan, deeper than the fast-fading sentiments of the flower children. And what startles the outsider is the extraordinary sense of joy they are able to communicate, end quote. Isn't that great? And I think we're due for another Jesus Revolution.
2: 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Already know God? 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
0: 8:28, Your Network of Praise, and away we go.
1: That's the wrong button. That's the wrong button.
0: Bible travel. Wait, what are our singers have lost their minds? Hold on. Okay, cue up this. Here's your sheet music. Let's try this again. Yeah.

0: pins and needles.
1: Never got it right before, but maybe she will today. Yeah. We'll never know.
0: But you can come to her rescue if and when she blows it.
1: Hey, yeah. If I get it right, though, I get the prize. That is part of the rules. So just FYI.
0: We'll never know.
1: Watch this.
0: Hey, Marcy. A 306-year-old record, a world record, was just broken. 306 years old.
1: Yeah, yeah.
0: It was broken by an 18-year-old male.
1: Okay.
0: Who took up what profession?
1: Well, I'm just trying. Okay, a 306-year-old
0: world record was just broken by an 18-year-old male who took up what profession?
1: Okay, I just got to think back to when you were younger. What were the jobs back then? If I could, okay, I think that it is this 18-year-old is bringing back the profession of a soda jerk. Do you remember those? They served soda and ice cream and all the fun, fancy drinks and stuff. You remember that?
0: You know, my dad, when he was a teenager, was a soda jerk for a little while.
1: Really?
0: Yeah.
1: Oh, that's so cool.
0: So it's in the family.
1: Can we bring those back? Can you be, is that it? Is that what it is?
0: No.
1: What?
0: No, that's not right. No, it's kind of interesting because he was only 18 years old. And to be taking up this profession.
1: Yeah, 18 is young.
0: Obviously not the norm because it broke a 306-year-old world record for someone this young to take up this profession. 866-752-5257 if you think you might
1: know.
0: So
1: you need the profession and it's not soda jerk. You're sure. You've checked your notes.
0: I have checked my notes.
1: Okay, just want to make sure.
0: That's right. I just,
1: Yeah. 866-752-5257. I'm just saying, I think you would be a good soda jerk. I don't know.
0: What do you mean by that? Which word are you emphasizing?
1: I'm just saying, you'd be good at it. That's all I'm saying.
0: Hey, let's go to the phone. Morning, you're on your network of praise. Who's this?
2: Hey, it's Casey Carlson from Sydney, Montana.
0: Hey, hi, Casey. Good morning. 306-year-old world record just broken by an 18-year-old male who took up what profession, Casey?
2: Becoming the world's youngest male professor.
0: That's right. You saw the story, didn't you?
1: Oh, man.
0: He's Nathan Thomas is his name. Youngest male professor at 18 years. And both had long-standing record.
1: Does it say what he's teaching?
0: He's teaching engineering at Miami Dade College.
1: Yeah.
0: Way to go, Casey. Wow. Well done. Let me stick you on hold. Thanks for calling. Thanks for listening. Appreciate it. Don't go away. We're going to get you all taken care of with a prize.
1: So
0: teaching
1: not
0: engineering.
1: So not soda jerking then, huh?
0: No.
1: I wish he'd bring that back. That'd be fun.
0: Yeah, that's
1: engineering is not my strength in school, that's for sure. So good for him. That's pretty amazing.
0: Way to go, Nathan Thomas.
1: Yeah.
0: 832. Mercy me. Grace got you.

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0: world. Place in this world that's for king and country. And the original author of the song, Michael W. Smith, in there as well.
1: Yeah.
0: It is 8:38. I make that 8:39. And
1: on a Wednesday.
0: It's not easy. I remember our choir director telling us as we were singing, smile, smile. You're singing a happy song. Smile.
1: Yeah. You can tell when that feeling comes through, what you're saying. Yeah.
0: You were in choir. Did your director tell you that?
1: I don't remember. Maybe. Okay. I don't remember that ever coming up.
0: It's not easy.
1: I mean, smile and sing.
0: Yeah. Every once in a while you think of it and you smile and then it fades away.
1: Yeah.
0: Well, bringing all of that up.
1: I don't have that issue. Maybe that's why I was never given that instruction.
0: Maybe that's it, yeah. Maybe I was just grumpy.
1: Yeah.
0: Chris Llewellyn is the lead singer for Rent Collective.
1: Yes, he's really fun.
0: And he said they did something they've never done before, intentionally on one of their newer songs.
1: Yeah.
0: Smile the whole way through.
1: Because it's a happy song.
0: Yeah. Yeah.
1: Yeah.
0: They have other songs like Fight of My Life, which are great songs, but
1: it's an upbeat song, but it's about depression. It's different. Yeah.
0: So see if you've noticed the difference.
1: Okay.
0: As they smile all the way through the song.
1: And if you know it, smile along with them.
0: Yeah. While you sing with Rent Collective.

0: Evergreen, that's Rent Collective on Your Network of Praise. Again, smiling the whole way as they recorded the song. Is this a happy song?
1: It is.
0: You want to sound happy. All right. It is. Could you tell the difference?
1: I mean, he sounds good. He sounds happy.
0: Sounds good. All right. Lots of thumbs up.
1: I don't know how I'd compare it.
0: He says he could tell the difference listening to it, that he was smiling.
1: And that's the key. I mean, he knows himself.
0: Oh, yeah.
1: That's awesome.
0: 8:43. How do you feel about AI actors? Have you heard about this gal, quote unquote, who is an actor, but she's AI?
1: I have my reservations when it comes to AI for sure.
0: Well, let's get a thought from Plugged In.
1: Okay.
2: 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I'm Jonathan McKee, author of Parenting Generation Screen, with Plugged In by Focus on the Family.
3: 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You need the man who died in your place. 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
1: comes first.
0: It's the morning show.
2: 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You're stuck on my
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0: Do it again. That's Andrew Rip, your network of praise. Good morning, 8:54. Hey, we're going to step aside for some prayer time about 9:30. Keep in mind praying for the folks in Spokane, including the firefighters.
1: That's right. I saw a really cool story earlier this morning about a family-owned boot-making place called JK Boots.
0: Mm-hmm.
1: Their facility, they've opened the doors so that firefighters can go and relax there.
0: Oh, nice.
1: It's forced like 60,000 people to evacuate, so it can't be a very fun place to be right now. A nice place for them to rest. They're also giving them snacks and beverages and replacing boots of people who need new boots.
0: Doing what you can do.
1: Yeah.
0: That's right.
1: Isn't that amazing?
0: Why do you say thank you, man? How do you say thank you?
1: I just really appreciate that, so that's awesome.
0: 9:05, your network of praise and Kane, Blessed Assurance.
2: Now I am blessed today because Jesus is mine. Yes, he is. If he is yours, sing this out with me. Here we go.

0: SK and on your network of praise with Blessed Assurance. And with that, Marcy, it's now 9 o'clock.
1: I like that song, but play it again.
0: Okay, we will sometime.
1: Okay.
0: Sometime. Stick around for the morning show. We'll do it again tomorrow. Chuck Swindoll, Pastor Chuck Swindoll, coming up next.
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5: With SRN News, I'm Rich Thomason in Washington. A leftist wins in Michigan. Correspondent Bernie Bennett tells us that Abdul El-Sayed has won Michigan's Democratic U.S. Senate primary.
6: El-Sayed will face Republican Mike Rogers, who ran unopposed in the Republican primary, in a November matchup. El-Sayed, a former health official, campaigned on Medicare for All, halting military aid to Israel, and campaign finance reform. He has support from progressive leaders, including Senator Bernie Sanders and Congresswoman Alexandria Ocasio-Cortez.
5: And it was a much slimmer victory for El-Sayed than pollsters, pundits, and many in the media expected. He defeated Stevens, the establishment-backed candidate, by just 1 point. It had been predicted that he would win by double digits. El-Sayed's campaign says that Stevens is called to concede the race. Elsewhere, former Salem talker Chris DeGaulle has won the Republican congressional primary in Missouri's solidly red 6th congressional district. President Trump says it's clear the Democrat Party is in disarray.
7: They've got a party. It's a mess. I think it's a mess. I think they should form another party, the Communists of America Party.
5: Meanwhile, the president says a deal on the Strait of Hormuz could be close at hand, possibly coming as early as today or perhaps tomorrow. A man who was arrested at Mr. Trump's L.A. area golf course, pleading not guilty to all charges.
8: The Los Angeles County Sheriff's Department says 38-year-old Janine John Taylor was taking photos and video and had a 16-round magazine with ammunition in his pocket. Authorities recovered a loaded pistol in his car. Taylor was arrested Sunday after appearing to monitor security preparations at Trump National Golf Course, 2 days before the president's fundraiser there.
5: And that's correspondent Mike Hempen. On Wall Street, the Dow's 600 points higher, while the Nasdaq is up 27 points. This is SRN News.
0: Today's good news verse from Your Network of Praise is 1 Peter chapter 4, verse 8. Above all, keep loving one another earnestly, since love covers a multitude of sins. Today's programming is a gift in loving memory of Nancy Horn, who is celebrating her birthday in heaven. She loved taking care of and feeding people. And one of her favorite verses, John 6:35. Jesus said to them, "I am the bread of life. Whoever comes to me will never hunger, and whoever believes in me will never thirst."
9: What happens to a man when everything he loves is stripped away, and the people closest to him make things worse? Job knew that kind of pain. He'd lost his wealth, his children, and finally his health. And when his wife spoke words that cut to the bone, Job didn't collapse. He listened. He responded with truth. He protected his integrity. Today on Insight for Living, Chuck Swindoll opens Job chapter 2 and draws 4 pieces of practical, honest counsel for every husband listening. Chuck titled his message, Job's Advice to Husbands and Friends.
10: We are examining the story of Job in our time together on these mornings. And if you're not familiar with your Bible, if you go right to the center of it, you'll find the book of Psalms. Just to the left, just before you get to the book of Psalms, you'll find Job. Probably the oldest book in the scriptures, to the surprise of some people. Perhaps it was, certainly it was as old as the

0: days of Abraham, and that dates it among the days of the patriarchs, Job. We're in the second chapter. I'll read for us verse 7 down to the end of the chapter, verse 13. Job 2:7. Then Satan went out from the presence of the Lord and smote Job with sore boils from the sole of his foot to the crown of his head. And he took a potsherd to scrape himself while he was sitting among the ashes. And his wife said to him, "Do you still hold fast your integrity? Curse God and die." But he said to her, "You speak as one of the foolish women speaks. Shall we indeed accept good from God and not accept adversity?" In all this, Job did not sin with his lips. Now, when Job's three friends heard of all this adversity that had come upon him, they came each one from his own place. Eliphaz the Temanite, Bildad the Shuhite, Zophar the Naamathite. And they made an appointment together to come to sympathize with him and comfort him. When they lifted up their eyes at a distance, they did not recognize him. They raised their voices and wept. And each of them tore his robe, and they threw dust over their heads toward the sky. Then they sat down on the ground with him for 7 days and 7 nights, with no one speaking a word to him, for they saw that his pain was very great.
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0: When you study the book of Job, you enter into a crucible, if you will. Crucible. I thought about that word for quite some time this past week and did a little study on it and found that at the core of it is a Latin term, C-R-U-X. We have several English words that grow out of the Latin original. The Latin term means cross, which was commonly used in the Latin language for a place of torture, one's cross. We still use that, the cross one must bear, we say. Excruciating is another term that comes from it. But crucible is on our minds as we think about this pit of agony. Webster defines crucible a severe test, a place or situation in which concentrated forces interact to cause change or development. Let me do that again. A severe test, a place or situation in which concentrated forces interact to cause change or development. Job's crucible was brought about by two attacks from Satan permitted by God. Round one, he was attacked in the area of possessions, his means of earning a living or of sustaining a lifestyle. As you recall, he lost all of his livestock, most of his servants, all of the cattle, all of the donkeys, all of the means of income, and the crowning blow, he lost all 10 of his adult children and probably himself buried them, having no longer the availability of servants. Horrible thought, literally burying all 10 of his adult children. Round two was the second attack, and as if the first had not been enough, Satan was determined to see Job or hear Job curse God. And so he attacked him in the one area that he had left, and that was his health. Not only did he take it away by covering him from scalp to sole of his feet with sore boils that oozed and cracked and turned his skin black and left him with a maddening itch, fever, and a swollen condition so that he hardly resembled that of a man any longer. The misery of that was in the place of his health. The 19th century Scottish divine Alexander White put it best, I think. Till Christ came, no soul was ever made such a battleground between heaven and earth as Job's soul was made. A battleground. And remember, we know what Job did not know. We know why it happened, and we know how it happened. He knew neither. All he knew is one day he is the specimen of health and strength and prosperity and integrity and blessing and a full quiver of children and happiness that goes along with all of that. And the next day he's lost it all, and finally he's lost his health, and he nevertheless endures. In fact, though Job is one of the, if not the oldest of the biblical books, he came to be known not as the model of suffering, but as the model of endurance. It's an important detail. James says in James 5:11, written in the middle of the first century, you have heard of the endurance of Job. So Job endured the crucible. He didn't attempt to escape from it. The only thing he had left when all was said and done was a wife and a handful of friends. And we know, and will know again, their response to him through all of this. It was neither comforting nor was it pleasant. But he endured. A professor of history once said, if Columbus had turned back, no one would have blamed him, but no one would have remembered him either. Had Job escaped in some way, no one would have blamed him, but we would not remember him. We remember him because he endured. Not only did he endure the afflictions I've described, but he endured the words of a grieving and bitter wife, and he also endured the accusations of friends who took upon themselves the role of judge and jury. If you have gone through your own crucible, you know what it is like in the midst of the pain of what you're going through, on top of that, to have people turn against you. Such pain that brings. But you know what? As a result of enduring such pain, we become valuable as comforters and counselors for others. I was walking the hallways of our church staff offices recently, and I stopped by my son Chuck's office, and I noticed on his desk was a concept that he had pulled from John Eldridge's book, Wild at Heart. The statement read, I can trust a man only after he has become well acquainted with pain. It's a good statement. As I recall, counsel I have received that has been valuable for me has never come from a novice. It's come from one who bears the scars and the marks of some pain in his or her life. I can trust one only after he has become well acquainted with pain. Now then, it's because of that concept I felt it would be wise, before jumping right away into the dialogue between Job and his friends, I felt it would be helpful to get some advice from Job. We will study, and we have in our past, many of us, studied the advice others gave to Job, but we've not really looked at what Job's counsel might have been to them. A man who is going through such things and is enduring such things certainly has some things to say that would be helpful. None of it directly, understand, but I draw these indirectly by inference from really verses 9 through 13 of chapter 1. Last time I spoke on some words of advice for, a part of my message was words of advice for the wives, remember? I've never seen such blank faces in all of my preaching as asking that. And since you don't remember, let me repeat some words of advice for you who are wives. I have a couple of thoughts that I'm going to repeat here from the former message I brought in this passage. First, always guard your words when your husband is going through a hard time. This is not only for wives with husbands. This is for you ladies who have men that you're close to and you work alongside. Maybe it's a colleague. It might be someone who works under you or above you. The point being, you're close to them. Always guard your words when that man is going through a hard time. Men can become vulnerable and, in fact, gullible during difficult times, and it would be regrettable if you simply dumped out words that would not be wise, would not be helpful in that vulnerable time he's going through. Job's wife did that, and thankfully, Job did not heed her counsel. The second, never suggest to us that we should compromise our integrity. Don't ever go there. Even if it would mean instant or temporary gratification or relief. Integrity is a tough enough virtue to sustain without the temptation to compromise it. Gauge your words, ladies, and I'm addressing this to the ladies because, believe it, your words do mean more than we act like they do. And wives' words are wiser words than we usually give you credit for, and that's most unfortunate, that we don't tell you enough. So when you do speak, never weaken our integrity. Remember, there's nothing more important in our character, aside from a relationship with Christ, than moral and ethical integrity. Don't even come close to suggesting that be compromised. So I return again to verse 9, and I want to hear some things Job, I believe, would advise wives. And again, I've spent enough years in my past taking shots at Job's wife, that I don't want to do that anymore. Remember, she too buried 10 children. She too has gone through the grief of the loss of a lifestyle and the privileged position of a prestigious husband, the best known in all the East, according to chapter 1. She too has watched him. She has watched him shave his head and tear his robe and sit in the city dump alongside wild dogs fighting for food and among the dung that's burned there. She has known humiliation as well. So we give her some slack here for responding as she does. I'm not saying it's right. I'm saying it's understandable. In fact, her words come from the anguish of seeing her husband like living death, enduring this skin ulcerated condition and not being able to help him. And she just wishes he could be taken off the earth. Death is better than this. Sometimes the suffering feel that. Often those with terminal illnesses say that. So her words are, in verse 9, do you still hold fast your integrity? Curse God and die. And we said last time, Satan was holding his breath, hoping that Job would take her advice. That's exactly what he told God that this man would do if you remove the hedge about him and treated him with anything but penthouse treatment. You would see him because he follows you, God, out of what he gets out of it rather than a true integrity of heart. And Job does not follow her lead here. So let me suggest four. I gave the wives two things to remember. Please note, I'm giving the husbands four things. Now, men, I advise you to write them down because your wife will write them down. And so I advise you to take note. And wives, I advise you not to remind your husbands of them, okay? We're hearing today, and we will give heed to these things. The first piece of advice, listen well and always tell her the truth. Listen well and always tell her the truth. I'm impressed that Job heard his wife. I'm impressed that he pondered, he considered her words, he turned them over in his mind. He neither misunderstood nor ignored them. He heard what she said. I found that most of us husbands are not hard of hearing, we're hard of listening. Our wives frequently have the most important things to say to us that we will hear that day, but out of the years of experience we've had of living with them, we tend to turn that off. We say things in our mind like, you know, it's like rolling your eyes. You go, oh boy, I've sat through this before, and I know where she's going here. Wait. Probably Job and his wife have had a few spats. I mean, it's a marriage, isn't it? We don't have perfect marriages. We have reasonably good marriages. It's the best we can hope for. And wives at certain times in our lives will have just the kernel of truth that we need to hear, but we will miss it if we are not careful. If we operate from habit and in an impatient moment, we will not pay attention. We'll look like we are, but we're not. Let me add, tell her the truth, which means if it is wise and squares with what you know to be truth, if it is helpful, say that. If it is not, say that. Job said that. His response, having heard her, was, "You speak as one of the foolish women speak." Francis Anderson writes, "She sees death as the only good remaining for Job. He should pray to God to be allowed to die or even curse God, an indirect way of committing suicide." Anderson adds, "Whatever lay behind her words, Job rejects them. But he does not call her wicked, merely foolish. That is, lacking in discernment. She thinks God has treated Job badly and deserves a curse. Job finds nothing wrong with what has happened to him. Instead of helping, the words of his wife and of his friends cause him more pain and put him under more pressure than all the other things that have happened to him so far." Job detected in her a snag of bitterness, and he said to her, "This is information I will not act on. This isn't wise. This is a foolish bit of advice, and I can't accept it." That's truth. You say, "Well, good night, Chuck. This is awfully basic. Get on to things that are deep." Well, I'm going to risk a statement here, though I don't have anyone in mind. I am sure that in most marriages there are a few lies still awash that haven't been confessed to or corrected. I find one of the most difficult things to get couples to do is say the truth. Admit when we've done wrong, rather than skirt it or rationalize around it or excuse it because of, just say it. Or if the other side is necessary, when we hear our mate say something that we know is not good, we tend not to say the hard thing, and we need to. You know, honey, I realize you've got my good at heart, but I honestly have to say I can't go there. I don't agree with that. I think that's unwise for you to suggest that. Or whatever. Time doesn't allow me to go to all the rabbit trails with this, but you get the picture. Listen well and always tell her the truth. Here's the second bit of counsel for the husbands. Teach her about God. Job did that clearly. Look at how he did it. He asked a question. Shall we indeed accept good from God and not accept adversity? What great theology. Sweetheart, you have to understand that our God is not a health and wealth God. Our God is a sovereign Lord. He is Lord over whatever occurs in our home, in our lives, like I'm going through. This is no surprise to God. For some unrevealed reason, He has permitted it. And you need to know, honey, that while we can't explain it, our God is sovereign over this as well. He taught her about God. I've not met a godly woman who has, that I ever remember saying to me, I really am not interested in what my husband has to say about spiritual things. Most of them I know will say without hesitation, I'd rather get truth from my husband than anybody I know. And husbands, we are viewed in the New Testament, a section says a wife should not go to a pastor, but should go to a husband to find the answer to her questions. I find some women have greater respect for me, of all things, than their husbands. Now, husbands, one of the joys of growing close in marriage is sharing things that God's teaching you about Himself. And think of it. Here is a man covered in sore boils, in such anguish he can hardly sleep, and yet he's teaching her some things about spiritual things that she needed to learn. I urge you men who are married to Christian ladies and you are growing together in your spiritual life, take the time to share with her some of the things the Lord's teaching you. Now, how we go about it is important, okay? Rather than, have I got some things to set you straight on? Or, there are four things you need to know. Just ask like a question. Shall we not receive good from God and not also adversity? Do it graciously. Do it gratefully. Boy, you give some guys freedom to do this, it's like, boom, they are in. Man, they got the gloves on. They are going to pound this into him if it's the last thing he does. Don't go there. Here's a third. Model verbal purity. In all this, Job did not sin with his lips. Model verbal purity. Because we live with our wives over the years, as we do, and because we become very, very comfortable around them, and because we become unguarded in our words, our wives usually get the brunt of our worst words. Let's agree that we will remove a verbal impurity from our lips.
1: 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Chuck Swindoll has reminded us that a good husband listens carefully and speaks truthfully, that he takes seriously his calling to share spiritual things with his wife with gentleness, not force, and that the words he speaks to her matter deeply because she deserves his very best, not his worst. Three principles drawn straight from the life of Job. We hope you'll carry them with you today. There's much more insight coming in this message that Chuck titled, Job's Advice to Husbands and Friends. 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
4: 31 minutes after 9 o'clock, this is Your Network of Praise. Good morning. Thank you for listening. And right now, as we do every Monday through Friday at this time, we're going to pause for a time of prayer and invite you to join with us. If you have a prayer request, let us know by calling 800-442-9222 or let us know by sending us an email. The email address is prayer@ynop.org. 1 Peter 4:8 says, above all, keep loving one another earnestly, since love covers a multitude of sins. Dear Heavenly Father, the weight that you put on love, our love for you, our love for each other, and of course your love for us, may we be mindful of that as we go through the day today. Thank you for being a God of love. And we do have a request to bring to you, Lord. We do pray for the fire situation, things in our listening area and beyond. We think of the firefighters who are putting themselves in the way of danger. Pray for safety and good judgment there. Also for those homeowners, landowners, property owners, that you'd give them wisdom in how they deal with it as well. We do pray for rain as needed and relief from the fires. Pray for a man who's dealing with some mental health issues. You know the particulars, Lord. And we're told that he is a new believer, a young believer. We pray that this would drive him to yourself, into a secure position with you, and looking to you for health, and that you would be guiding his day. For a person who is recovering from neck surgery, thank you, Lord, for seeing them through that neck surgery. And we do pray for a good, strong recovery, that it would have the benefits that they were looking for. And also for a missions group, as they're preparing to head out in a few months. And all the preparation that's taking place, we pray that you'd guide there. Pray that you'd guide in the financial end of things, the decisions made, what to take, what to do in their time out on the mission field. And thank you, Lord, that we are on the mission field right here. Guide us today as we seek to show love to those around us. As you tell us in 1 Peter 4:8, above all, keep loving one another earnestly, since love covers a multitude of sins. What a passage. Thank you, Lord. We pray this in Jesus' name. Amen.
2: 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Your network of praise.
5: 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Which artist got engaged at Cinderella's castle? All that and more this week with Bandkind on the Air. 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
8: Hey, we just wanted to give you a heads up before you listen to this next program, because today's conversation on family life covers some pretty sensitive but really important subjects that may not be suitable for younger ears. So just use some discretion. We just wanted to give you a heads up.
9: Your children will encounter explicit material at some point.
10: Yeah.
9: That is just a given. There's never, ever a substitute for having conversations with your kids. Hey, there are these videos out there. If you ever see one, know that Christians don't watch stuff like that. If you see it, shut it down. Come tell me. I promise I won't be angry with you. I'll be glad you told me.
8: Welcome to Family Life Today, where we want to help you pursue the relationships that matter most. 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
8: We have Jacob Valk back with us today. He's the co-executive director and co-founder of Into the Light Ministries.
10: Fasten your seatbelt. We're going to talk about some heavy stuff today, like AI porn.
8: Yeah, this is some stuff that maybe you...
10: lock down your house tech-wise.
8: You may not know any of this, and we need to know it. These are topics and conversations that we need to know how to navigate. And you're going to be like, what?
10: Yeah, but it's going to be life-changing for you and your kids and your legacy.
8: So let's go.
10: You mentioned earlier TechWise and how to lock down your house. A lot of us are parents and grandparents, and we're like, okay, ding, ding, ding, ding. He said something about tech.
9: Yeah.
10: How do I help my son and daughter? What do I need to know and do? I know we can't do a tech class right now, but...
8: But even I've seen with our grandkids even is... I've been with them when they're at friends' houses. Mm. And you've got a 7-year-old and the 12-year-old pulls out the phone.
9: Yeah.
8: And now they're on it. So those are questions like, that's a big deal.
9: Let's dive in. I think one of the things to start off, I hear this day in and day out with my job, is parents will come to me and say, I'm not a techie.
10: Yep.
9: I'm just not a techie. I can't do this stuff. I get it. Finally, I'm younger. I'm getting to the point where I'm like, we're on iPhone what now? Like 18, 17, I don't know. But for every parent here, there was a period where you weren't a driver, but you learned, right? You got driver's ed. You had to go with some awkward stuff. You took time. But for most of us, we were motivated enough to say, I want to get places and hang out with friends, that you learned the reasonably complicated process of driving a car and all the road signs and all the stuff. And now you don't even think about it. So
8: you're saying I have to get our license.
9: A little bit, yeah. But it's possible. So I think that the lie the devil likes to slip in is this lie that you will never get techie enough to make a difference. As a parent, you are equipped with the tools you need, both broadly as a parent. God gives us everything we need for the work He calls us to do. But also, there are tools out there that will give you enough of what you need to make a radical difference in your home for safety. Mm. So some of those tools, and we'll talk about, include things like Covenant Eyes.
10: Software you put on your phone, any device.
9: Yep. Amazing. Bark is a really great one.
10: Bark, so B-A-R-K?
9: Yep, B-A-R-K. So they're another amazing parental control software. We reference all this stuff. So we made a series called TechSafe. That's a tutorial set for every single device in your home, giving you what you need to lock it down. And some of this stuff, it's kind of esoteric, but I want to walk you through a bit about how you can think of safety in your home. For anyone listening, hang in there. This will make sense. It's cerebral, but it'll click. Let's think about how an image, let's say a sexually explicit image, is going to get to the device that you're holding. Let's follow the journey. First, it's stored in servers way out where. You've got no control over that, right? But as it comes into your house, it comes through either wires or satellite, right, over the internet, and it arrives at the first stop in your home is it arrives at your modem, your Wi-Fi router, right? And then it gets sent out over the Wi-Fi, and it arrives at your phone. Then it's processed by the, you know, your phone, and then it's processed by whatever app is being used, and then it displays it on a screen. That's the journey it took. What we can do is if we can go back and retrace that step, we can find out what you can do as a parent at each step of the journey. So stored in a server out in pick your place, can't do anything about it. But when it comes to your house, it first has to go through your Wi-Fi router. You have an unbelievable amount of control at that point in the journey. So Bark is one of them. Griffin is another. They make Wi-Fi routers that pair up with super user-friendly apps that allow you to do so much with your Wi-Fi. For anyone, you could nuke the Wi-Fi at 9 p.m. at night if you want to, which is one of the times where it's most accessed.
10: Yeah,
9: so
10: sure
9: if you just
10: enough.
9: Kill
8: That's
9: your
8: amazing.
9: Wi-Fi, it's so it, literally, it's a toggle. Your Wi-Fi's gone.
8: Come on.
9: You can isolate specific devices in the house to turn off at 9 p.m. If you're the parents and you want to get till 10, that's fine. You can set up multiple firewalls of like different explicit content. You can lock YouTube if you think, you know, there's a lot of explicit content on YouTube. And if you think, you know what, I don't think my 7-year-old needs YouTube, doop. All of that before it even gets over the Wi-Fi to a device. Mm. But let's say that it goes to a device. On the device, you can have device-specific monitoring. This is where Covenant Eyes comes in. Yep. Bark has some of them as well, Accountable to You. There's lots of great stuff over there. You can kind of do some research. Let's say an image gets past your Wi-Fi level router controls and gets to the device. These programs act as a filter before it even gets to the app. And it says, you know what? Hey, that's explicit. We're going to cut that out. So even the app itself doesn't have access to it. And then the final thing is, even if it comes onto a screen, like we've had some conversations about talking to your kids about these things, they have the option of self-control, of discipline, of saying, you know, my mom told me what that is. I'm not going to look at it. So we just talked about two layers of security you can add that is really helpful. Here's a third. That phone might be so dumb that it couldn't get that photo to begin with. And these phones, there's these phones called Light Phone or Wise Phone. They're black and white, hyper minimalistic. They are an amazing phone to give to a 10-year-old because it's a 10-year-old that can call you at baseball. They can text you when they're coming home or whatever, if they have some freedom and they're 10, but they couldn't get an explicit image if they tried. The phone just can't do it. They're dumbed down to oblivion.
8: So it has no apps on it.
9: It has four or five apps that are, but no like app store to get apps for.
8: Okay.
9: So now let's just look at what we've done. Maybe your 10-year-old needs a way to communicate with you guys. Great. Dumb phone, Covenant Eyes on any devices that aren't a dumb phone, and router level blocking. You've just put in three levels of wisdom that still gives your child, you know, an ability to communicate and be responsible, but you've just set up so much wise practices. Thinking of it in that terms also begins to think of other devices like your TV. Do we realize that your TV is a computer? It has a browser. You can search stuff on it. We don't intuitively think that way. We think of TV for Netflix, but you can search the internet on a TV. So having this protection at a Wi-Fi level just cuts out all the garbage before it gets to the TV. But even TVs often have pretty robust parenting controls set up inside. So this stuff, you might be listening going, oh, I just couldn't.
8: Like, where's my tutorial? And you're saying you have that.
9: Yeah.
8: You built it.
9: Yeah, we built that.
8: It's one of your resources.
9: And if you just sit down, a lot of these tools, especially the ones like Bark, they were built for parents, not tech wizards. You don't have to go, you know, dig up a VPN or know how to wire a mainframe. I don't even know what that means. They're built for you to protect your family.
8: Yeah. So they would go to what?
9: If you decide to go to our series first, we link to all of our best resources.
8: That's the way to do it.
9: It just really takes you sitting down with a cup of coffee and a half hour just trying to think about how these things work. And you'll be shocked at how much you can actually understand a device with just a bit of effort.
8: That's and good. I'm just going to say, as a parent, you're probably sitting at practices or waiting in a carpool line. Check it out on your phone as you're waiting.
9: Yeah.
8: Because this is something we need to make time to do. I know that I had this with my kids when they would go to friends' houses. Maybe my kids didn't have a phone then, but their friends do.
9: Yep.
8: So how do we protect our kids? And what does that conversation sound like
9: right.
8: from their friends' phones?
9: So much harder. And so there's a couple ways you can tackle this. The most idealistic way, this is hard, building communities, talking about these things together. So here I'm going to plug our parenting and pornography masterclass. Let's say you got a couple of close friends and your kids are the same age. Gather together for a Wednesday night and watch for 9 Wednesdays in a row. This is logistically hard. I get it. But our series walks through all of these issues in parenting and pornography and helps you understand, you know, all the steps you need to think about this issue. The upside of doing it with your friends, with the kids of the same age, is that you can have conversations that were harder to have before. So you don't sound accusatory when you look over at Dan and Susie yeah. and be like, hey guys, like, are your devices, hey, what are you saying about us? But now you have a vocabulary of saying, hey, what are your devices set up? Because I'm not saying anything special about you. I'm just saying devices have access points, which we know. We share vocabulary, we share values. So having friends who you can count on that they've set up security and thoughtfulness in their home goes a long way to being able to say, yeah, you guys go hang out at their house. I know what their MO is as parents too. Mm. But your children will encounter explicit material at some point.
10: Yeah.
9: That is just a given.
10: You don't want to hear it, but it's true.
9: It's true. There's never, ever a substitute for having conversations with your kids. It can be as easy as just repeating rhythms like, hey, there are these videos out there of naked people. If you ever see one, know that Christians don't watch stuff like that. If you see it, shut it down. Come tell me. I promise I won't be angry with you. I'll be glad you told me. Mm. Scripts like that, that you loop over yep. and over and over and over. Yeah. Give them something where they, if they see explicit material, they can go, ah, that's what mom told me. And if it's their friends, they can go, hey, I'm not about this.
10: AI porn.
9: I'm not an AI alarmist in a sense. I use ChatGPT. It's a tool in our toolbox to do things. But AI pornography does two things that are terrifying. Someone's perverted, sinful desire can be spelled out to a AI video engine, and that engine will spit them back what they want. There's a famous porn website that I won't name here that releases a recap every year. The most searched porn words were terms that are all distortions of God's design. It's all horrible things. This is the underbelly that no one wants to talk about of the sin that we consume as a nation. America is the number one consumer of this. You guys are married, you've been married, you've had a beautiful marriage for many years. So much marriage is dying to yourself. It's yes. faithfulness, it's long-term love, it's quirks and annoyances you have to deal with and talk about.
8: It's spiritual and physical intimacy.
9: Amen.
8: Which is beautiful, which is God's design.
9: Right.
8: And you're saying this just...
9: What AI porn does is it allows you to mold and shape someone else to suit your exact whim. It's so depraved on so many levels. Like, that's a Tower of Babel that we've never encountered before. But the other thing that AI is doing is it's adding a relational component to porn that we've never quite had before. So porn has always been, you go into it, you get out, and that's that. Now there's the chatbots, the conversational partners are so good that you'll actually be conversing and chatting with this AI companion, maybe hours.
8: Did you see the woman in Japan that married her AI?
9: Oh, yeah,
8: chat?
9: Yeah, that's getting more and more.
8: Did you see it?
9: More and more.
8: What in the world?
9: So
8: it's not even a person.
9: No.
8: It's an AI bot.
10: So you're chatting with a made up
8: person.
10: Well, the person you made up.
9: Yeah. That's it, right?
8: Oh, yeah.
9: And so what's fascinating about it is it's trying to distort it and sinfully, trying to redeem something out of pornography that pornography's cut out. It's relationship. Mm. And so what these AI bots are doing is covering it with this veneer of relationality that makes it feel more wholesome, makes it feel more real.
8: Or and, not as bad.
9: And the greatest lies of the devil are always inching closer yes. and closer towards the truth. So as long as I think the devil's perfectly content to give you a more fulfilling, more richer, hear the air quotes, pornography in this relational dynamic, as long as it keeps you out of what God's true and beautiful design is
8: He's
9: for sexuality.
8: Trying to mimic God.
9: Yeah. So it's dark. It's dark. But understanding these things, I think, just highlights for us why we can never let off the gas of proclaiming marriage.
8: Do we have that conversation with our high school kids of what's happening?
9: Oh, yeah.
10: They know.
9: They know.
8: Yeah.
9: They know. And you know what? At the end of the day, AI porn's no different than regular porn. It's still sin. It's still going outside of God's covenant for marriage, for sexuality. The way to get out of it, it's no different than it is for normal porn. It's good to talk about because I think that it might give us an in to teenagers to say, hey, this is the new threat on the block. What do you guys think about this?
8: And I know about this. Like, what?
9: But at the end of the day, it's just the gospel that we believe in redeems us from regular pornography and AI pornography alike.
8: One of the questions that we get most often this time of year, and I get it personally, is when women come up to me and say, what study should we do with our small group this year? Have you gotten that?
10: Yeah, I get it from guys. I get it from couples. And here's the thing. You can pick. We've got the art of marriage. We've got the art of parenting. We've got vertical marriage. We've got all kinds of video studies and workbooks tailor-made for you and a group of couples in your home that literally can change their life. We've done this, and you want to do it as well. Let me tell you right now, the Family Life videos and workbooks are 25% off right now through the end of August. 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You put it in, you hit play, and you watch God work.
8: It's so good, you guys. I really hope you'll take advantage of this sale. 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I had a woman direct message me 2 weeks ago, and she said, my husband, I looked at the computer, and I've seen all this stuff he's on. So I confronted him. He lied. And she said, this is one of the people, like, I would have told you my husband would never, ever struggle. Mm. And she said, I'm leaving him. And I said, whoa, hold on. Yeah. She said, I know, I've read your book. I know that you and Dave have gone through this. I said, and there's hope. There's great hope. But just to leave him to say it's over, I mean, maybe God has allowed you to see it because maybe you're a part of that healing. Maybe you're a part. I'm not saying you just look the other way. I'm saying maybe it's time for him to come into the light and you're a part of that journey. Yeah. I said, I responded horribly, yelling, mad, you lied, you did this, how can I trust you? And I said, I regret my response now because I know that I had a big part to play in Dave's recovering from
10: it. Oh yeah, she's my partner. Mm. You know, we're a team. It isn't me. It isn't her. We're a team now.
8: If you struggle, I'm struggling. And I have my own things that I struggle with.
10: Yeah, and there's part of me just, you know, I'm thinking there's a guy listening or watching, and he's living with that secret. And he wants to turn it off. For some reason, he keeps listening. I know why you're listening, because God is speaking to you saying, you want freedom, it's a step away. His name is Jesus. You know him. Cool. But if you're not walking with him and you're hiding the secret, I'm just thinking maybe today's your day. Tell a brother maybe, but you got to tell your spouse eventually. But maybe start with a brother. Sometimes it's a good start to say, will you be my partner? Will you help me take the next step? Because I'm scared to death to tell my spouse, you know, but maybe that's where you start. Would you agree?
9: Amen. And that I think that keys into a really great thing. What's the action step for anyone today who's listening?
8: Yes. Yeah.
9: The action step is first, just pray. Mm. Pray to God and be honest. God has heard a lot of prayers from a lot of broken people over the last few thousand years. He can take it. And he loves you. He cares enough about you. He sent his son to die. That's an easy Christian thing to say, but just think about what it's like for a man to hang on a cross. That's love for you in your sin.
10: Yeah.
9: And then you need to think about and identify a mature Christian in your life to go confess your sin to and ask for help. And this is one of the roadblocks I think the devil fights so hard to convince us. No one's going to listen. No one's going to want to hear me. No one's going to actually help me. Because the devil just hates it when we're real with our sin and we bring it into community. But that's one of the most important steps, because a mature Christian in your life will want to help you. They'll want to give you steps forward. They want to hold you accountable. And there's something really refreshing on the other side of being honest with someone.
10: Yeah.
9: If you're married, it might not be to your spouse right now. This is a long-term strategy to get there.
8: Yeah. And be praying for your spouse.
9: You do that. Oh my goodness.
8: to get ready.
9: Absolutely. And then, so that's a really important step. And one of the next steps is going to be locking down your devices. So take radical measures. What we did with the ministry is we built a series called TechSafe. So it's a tutorial set for every single device in your home, laptop, TV, smartphone, gaming console, and walks you through how to lock that thing down.
11: Wow.
9: So we made that for the parent and for the struggler. It's free on the website. And so if you want some tools, as you're going to a trusted brother or sister saying, hey, I need help, you can come with some tools to say, hey, can you help me cut off access to this content? And then if you want to also then start going into discipleship and say, hey, maybe you're in a position where can we meet once a week? You could walk through the documentary series, and that'll help you get some good theological handholds on this issue that are going to help. Because the first step you take, I think God gives a lot of grace for our first step. He'll often give us extra motivation, extra power initially. Keeping the momentum is hard.
8: And this is all free. Yeah. Your resources are free.
9: Yeah, it's great, eh?
10: The website is?
9: IntoTheLightMinistries.com.
10: Yeah, and we'll put a link in our show notes at familylifetoday.com. You can get to Into the Light through that as well. And I tell you what, that's a step you have to take.
9: You have to take.
10: You just have to take.
9: Yeah.
10: You know, start there and see where God takes it.
8: I think that you're going to want to check out this website because you have a lot of resources.
9: God is good. We've been able to build some stuff. You know, we've talked about most of them. I think for the mom or dad who's listening to this, you know, we have a whole masterclass built for you. Mm. The four parts of the masterclass are, the first part's talking about your marriage. Mm. Okay, how are you guys doing? Mm. How did you learn about sexuality in your home? What's some of the history there? Let's just make sure as a married couple, you're doing all right. And then it equips you to think about God's good design for sexuality because you can't teach what you don't know. So we brought an amazing professor, Dr. Walker, to really lecture on theology of sexuality. Julie Lowe came in. So she's written a book called Safeguards and a bunch of other books, really talking about age-appropriate categories for your kids.
8: Oh, good.
9: And then the final episode, Justin Wiltmore Early, we flew him in to speak about setting up your home safely. Mm. So it's a boot camp for parents on really thinking through all these issues well with just some amazing speakers.
8: And let me add, just as a woman, as a mom, maybe you're a single mom, and you're thinking, this is uncomfortable for me to talk to my sons about this. I would have the conversation, and maybe you know somebody from your church, some other men, but don't be afraid to have the conversation with your boys. Yeah. I talked to our boys a lot, and your mom had a huge impact on you, Jacob. Also, if you're saying to your husband, I want you to have that, you have the conversation. It may be awkward. I'm not sure why, but don't be afraid to initiate the conversation.
10: Just do it. It is awkward. You have to go there.
9: Yeah.
10: And it's actually, it's not as awkward as you think.
9: Well, so that's the thing. I have a close friend of mine whose parents never breathed a word about anything related to sexuality. He had to just figure it out by himself. Mm. So he now he's seven kids, and he's got to the point where I don't want to do what my parents said. I'm going to talk to them about these issues. And I was like, hey, let me know how it goes. Like, I just want to know how these conversations with your daughter goes. And he gets back to me kind of laughing, but kind of angry. And he's like, it was not that hard. I just kind of spelled out some of the basics, talked to her, asked her if any questions. She's like, no, dad. And she's like, all right, well, maybe we'll talk about this again in a few weeks. And he's just like, why did I have so much fear? This wasn't that hard. I mean, how awkward is a seven-year-old going to make you? Like, they're seven.
8: Yeah.
9: Just tell them some of the basics. Yep. If you mess up the conversation, that's fine. Do it next week. They're seven. Yeah. You just add age-appropriate categories, right? You're not doing too much, but have these conversations be a regular rhythm of talking to your kids.
10: Yeah, because it's not a one-time conversation.
9: No.
10: It's going to be a lifetime.
9: It just makes it less stressful that you don't have to you don't have to nail this perfect conversation where you get all this theatrics inside one. Like that. Who wants to do that?
10: Yeah.
9: And that way you can just kind of keep coming back on it. My mom, I don't even know how many times my mom would come back to me. Two or three weeks would go by and she'd be like, hey, Jacob, remember we had that conversation about sex? Yeah. Do you have any questions? Nope. All right. Well, if you have any questions, just know I'm here to answer. Okay, Mom. I rarely came back to her, but I always knew, if I had questions, I could ask her. And then that was that. It just wasn't.
10: Yeah. What's so cool is she spelled out, if this happens, here's what you do.
8: Here are your steps.
10: You knew what to do.
9: So important.
8: Well, wow. This ministry that you have, Into the Light Ministries.
10: Thank God for your ministry. Seriously.
8: Thank you. I'm amazed that all your resources are free.
9: Yeah, that's
8: fun,
9: eh?
8: It's so fun. Thank you for that. I feel like as parents, we have to dive into this world if we want to raise kids that we can protect them, but also enlighten them to know this is what God's design is, And we don't want you to walk into this because God has so much more for you.
10: Amen. Keep going, man. The website is?
9: IntoTheLightMinistries.com.
10: Yeah, and we'll put a link in our show notes at familylifetoday.com. You can get to Into the Light through that as well.
9: Grateful. Thanks for having me on, guys. I love this conversation.
8: Oh, it's so good.
10: We meet a ton of couples who say family life helped them when they needed it the most. And that's what being a family life partner is all about, helping others find that same encouragement and tools that you found right here.
8: And we'd love

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3: With SRN News, I'm John Scott. The winner of Michigan's Democratic nomination for U.S. Senate is Abdul El-Sayed. He defeated U.S. Representative Haley Stevens and will face Republican Mike Rogers in a November matchup. El-Sayed had support from progressive leaders, including Senator Bernie Sanders and U.S. Representative Alexandria Ocasio-Cortez. The latest from the Mideast, a draft agreed to by Iranian and Omani negotiators awaits final approval from Iran's supreme leader. Speaking with reporters Tuesday night, President Trump was asked if there was if there will be an announcement about reopening the Strait of Hormuz today.
4: Could happen. Tomorrow or the next day. A lot of progress has been made.
5: What?
4: And they called me and they said, please, let's talk. They want to talk.
3: Officials say a potential deal could pave the way for the U.S. and Iran to resume negotiations to reach a final solution on Tehran's nuclear program. On another battlefront, Ukraine's president says a Russian missile barrage has killed 17 people around Ukraine's capital region.
6: Ukraine's president, Volodymyr Zelensky, says Russia's overnight strikes mainly targeted warehouses belonging to civilian businesses, as well as infrastructure and a railway station, hitting strikes that he describes as having no connection to the war, including a brewing company, building material warehouses, and civilian logistics facilities. The attacks are the latest in a series of large-scale Russian ballistic missile strikes that have become near routine this summer. The intensified barrages are exploiting Ukraine's critical shortage of interceptor missiles. I'm Charles Dillardesma.
3: A 38-year-old man arrested who was walking the grounds and appeared to be monitoring security planning at President Trump's California golf course ahead of the president's visit. A loaded pistol was recovered in his car. This is SRN News.
7: Today's good news verse from your network of praise is 1 Peter chapter 4, verse 8. Above all, keep loving one another earnestly, since love covers a multitude of sins. Today's programming is a gift in loving memory of Nancy Horn, who is celebrating her birthday in heaven. She loved taking care of and feeding people. And one of her favorite verses, John 6:35. Jesus said to them, "I am the bread of life. Whoever comes to me will never hunger, and whoever believes in me will never thirst."
2: Safe for the kids, indeed.
8: Wow, that's pretty.
2: But
8: is that dangerous?
2: Not.
8: No.
2: No. An actual.
8: Whoa, look at that.
2: Babysitter.
8: See what happened?
2: Just to be clear. Welcome to your network of praise.
9: How should a leader deal with drinking? 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
10: And here we go again from the book of Proverbs. We're talking about wisdom, and wisdom deals with practical things. We're not high in the sky by and by. We're here today on the subjects that we face. And one of the subjects that you heard introduced today was the subject of drinking. What does a leader do with alcohol? Interesting subject, especially in this day in which we live. We'll talk about that in just a moment as we open our Bibles to the book of Proverbs. If you have been listening the last two or three days, you know that we have chosen as our resource for the month of August a redemptive history and a prophetic destiny of the nation of Israel. Why does Israel matter so much to God, and why should it matter to you? Well, in this book, we'll bring clarity to one of the most debated subjects in Scripture, what biblical insight and pastoral wisdom has to say about Israel.

0: are actually several Hebrew words that can be translated as behold. And so today, Daniel wants to introduce us to another. This one is Nevat. And so let's listen to how he helps Elisa and Bill and Rasul and the rest of us process how Nevat communicates why beholding is so important and why what we behold really does end up changing us. So let's listen as Daniel continues.
1: Could someone read Psalm 119, verse 18, and listen for our word as we do?
2: Open my eyes so that I may behold wondrous things out of your law.
1: So that word behold there is the Hebrew word nevat, meaning to look at, to ponder, to see and consider. What does it mean to ponder something?
3: I think about the Christmas story where quite a few unusual things happen. And
1: yeah.
3: Luke chapter 2 says Mary kept all these things and pondered them in her heart. So she was really mentally giving deep thought and consideration to all of the unusual happenings surrounding the birth of Jesus.
2: I love that, Bill. And it was like stringing together thoughts. And almost picture like pearls or gems being strung together into a necklace. It's like you string them, you hold them, you gain an appreciation because of pausing to do that.
4: Yeah, I think about there's a moment where I'm looking for my keys or something else that I can't find. And, you know, I go to my typical places and they're not there. And then there's this moment where you like stop and I really think deeply about the last 24 hours. Okay, when did I last see this? What was I doing? And then I realized there was some, oh yeah, the backpack. And so it's like kind of a next level of thinking, like deep thought, like, okay, where is this? And that's pondering to me.
1: And how is this type of beholding, the pondering side, a little different than beholding in our last conversation?
3: Well, it seems as though in the last conversation, it was more the focusing on something basically to appreciate it. Here there's more of a focusing on something in order to deeply understand it.
2: Even apply it, Bill.
1: And what's the context for this verse?
4: So Psalm 119 is this, really I think of it as a love letter to the Torah, the law and the scripture. And there are these just reflections and admonitions to think deeply of God's law and meditate on it.
1: Yeah, and how good it is for you.
4: Right.
1: Right. And it's also written as an acrostic that follows the Hebrew alphabet. So, for example, the first section, every line in that whole section began with the Hebrew letter for A, Aleph, all the way to the very end, where every verse in the final section begins with the Hebrew alphabet letter Tav, which is the end of the Hebrew alphabet. We have a phrase that we use, right? Sometimes when we see something as complete or that's comprehensive, we'll say from A to Z, right? Like it covered it all the way through. And so it's like the psalmist is drawing attention to God's instructions are perfect. They're complete. They cover everything that matters. So let's reread Psalm 119:18 again, Elisa.
2: Open my eyes so that I may behold wondrous things out of your law.
1: So what's the psalmist hoping for here?
3: It's almost like he doesn't want to miss anything.
2: Which is fascinating, that play on open my eyes so that I may behold. There's such an intentionality. And, you know, Daniel, you've been talking about how we can miss what we're doing, you know, because we're not paying attention. And so to actually open your eyes.
1: Yeah, and so there's this desire by the psalmist, God, open my eyes so that I can truly behold what you want me to see here, to ponder what you want me to see. And it's good things, the wondrous things out of your law or your instruction.
3: Yeah, kind of the New Testament parallel to that would be part of the role of the Holy Spirit, who Jesus said would guide us into all truth. To help us to understand the truth that God has given us.
2: It actually also acknowledges the need for help, that by ourselves we're not quite able to see all that God has.
1: Yeah. Let's move to another example of this word nevat, specifically in Isaiah. Rasul, could you read Isaiah 5, 11 through 12 for us?
4: Woe to those who rise early in the morning, that they may run

0: and after strong drink, who tarry late into the evening as wine inflames them. They have lyre and harp, tambourine and flute and wine at their feasts, but they do not regard the deeds of the Lord or see the work of his hands.
1: Yeah, so the word Nevat was translated behold in Psalm 119. What do you think it's translated here?
0: Regard.
1: Regard, yeah. In Psalm 119, the poet is hoping to Nevat, to behold the wondrous things out of God's law. And in Isaiah, the problem is that they're Nevating, regarding, beholding something. And what are they regarding or beholding that's leading the wrong direction?
2: Drink.
1: Yeah. And what are they not beholding?
2: The deeds of the Lord.
1: Yeah. Or the work of his hands, right? So in a way, you could say they're beholden to something else. Instead of beholding God's works, they're distracted by, what are some of the things there?
2: Yeah, there's a lot of music going on.
1: Music.
0: Feasts.
1: Feasts.
2: It kind of gives the impression of a over-the-top kind of party that's out of control.
0: Yeah, and I think that over-the-top party, those markers of it, strong drink, music, are really just signals of the flesh, and that those things can cause me to be distracted from seeing. So I need God to open my eyes to see his beauty as better than even what may be attractive or tempting to my natural desires.
3: To go with what you're asking us, Daniel, there's something even more intense about it. And I'm thinking of the word magnetic. Mm-hmm. You know, when you're attracted to something, it holds you.
1: Yeah.
3: It holds you in such a way that you're not even able to turn your gaze elsewhere.
1: And it seems like here that the party itself isn't the problem. The problem is they're not regarding the deeds of the Lord or the work of his hands. They're partying it up and having a great time and having these feasts, but missing the most important thing, which is the wondrous works of God. And we'll see that in a religious setting in our next passage. Could someone read Amos 5, verses 21 and 22?
2: I hate, I despise your religious festivals. Your assemblies are a stench to me. Even though you bring me burnt offerings and grain offerings, I will not accept them. Though you bring choice fellowship offerings, I will have no regard for them.
1: Yeah, so where's the word behold there? In this one, it's the same as our last one.
2: Yeah, regard.
1: Regard. Yep, and why won't God behold or regard their offerings? What's Amos all about?
2: It's all about a community or a culture that's kind of gone off the rails.
1: Yeah.
3: There's an element to injustice in it, too.
1: Yeah, a lot of injustice. Mm-hmm, yep. Mm-hmm. They're doing all the right things is what it looks like from the outside. They look obedient, but they're neglecting justice. They're serving other gods. They're not taking care of the most vulnerable. They're not doing what's right, and yet still expecting God to bless them. They're expecting God to behold them and say it's very good, but they're not living in the way that God has invited them to live, to care for those who are most vulnerable and to do the right things. So what jumps out to you about the word Nevat, which is sometimes translated behold, sometimes regard, a few others that we didn't look at?
2: It almost carries a sense of respect, because when God says he will not regard their feasts, or when it says they did not regard the deeds of the Lord, that they weren't looking upon them with respect for what was being done.
1: Yeah.
0: Yeah, I think about the first conversation where this idea of in the military, when you hear attention in that context, it doesn't just mean look at something. It means stand upright. It means be prepared. Mm-hmm. It means take in the fact that there is a superior officer who has expectations of you. And in that way, regard kind of takes us into this aspect of when you behold or see the vulnerable or see the poor or see God, it should cause you to act differently, to stand at attention and be responsive to what you see, not just to see it. And when we don't do those things, God will no longer regard or give attention to the acts of quote unquote religious expression that we give, because it'll be hollow and shallow.
1: Yeah, absolutely. Beholding can lead to obedience and abundant life with God, which we saw at the beginning of this conversation, or beholding can lead to distractions that literally destroy us. And so we see that contrast begin to come out. And so in this conversation, beholding the wrong things can literally destroy us. It can mean trusting in the wrong things. It can mean centering our lives around the worst things for us. And so I hope for us as we listen to this, that may we learn to, like the psalmist, cry out to God and ask for his help to not lose sight of him and to behold the things that lead to true abundant life.
4: Our study on Discover the Word this week is tracing this idea of behold through Scripture. And that's an important point that we'll come back to again tomorrow, that beholding can lead to obedience and abundant life with God, or beholding can lead to distractions, and as Daniel said, literally destroy us. The Hebrew word we focused on today that communicates this aspect of behold is navat. And there's another word that we'll emphasize tomorrow that I think will be helpful too. All right, Daniel Ryan Day, Elisa Morgan, Bill Crowder, and Rasul Berry are on the table for our Bible engagement this week called Behold. And if you'd like to practice beholding more in your regular everyday life, let me recommend you get a copy of our Reclaim Today Ministries book called Prayers for Ordinary Life. Reclaim Today is our ministry's focus on reaching those in their 20s and 30s. And this devotional was written to help you discover God while you go about your day at work, as you run errands, or you just do the mundane things like wash your dishes. 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All right, well, thanks for studying with us again today. 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I'm Brian Hedinga, inviting you back tomorrow for another caution about being wary and intentional about what we're beholding, and also more encouragement to find that true, abundant life that's found in keeping our gaze focused on God. 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
9: Next time on Adventures in Odyssey, Tom Riley's political career is jeopardized by scandal, and his mayorship of Odyssey may soon be history. As evidence stacks up against Tom, his only hope is longtime rival Richard Maxwell. Can Richard be trusted, or is he working for someone else? 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
12: 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Thanks for joining me here on your Network of Praise. Marcy here with you. I get to hang out with you for the next hour or so before Focus on the Family takes over at 12:30 Mountain Time. It's coming up soon, but I'm going to play music for you first. We the Kingdom's coming up. Carly Ann Taylor and her latest song is coming up as well. Right now, it's The Afters with You Never Gave Up on Me.

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We the Kingdom with Holy Water on your network of praise. 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
5: 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What I should have said was, I don't know how to ride a horse. Instead, I was like, I'm from Manitoba. I want to represent, right? So I was like, they're like, do you know how to ride? I'm like, yeah, I know how to ride. Yippee-yi-yo, let's do this, right? So they bring out this horse, and I get on, and I don't know how to ride a horse. So they say, make the horse go. And I'm like, horse, activate. The producer thinks I'm joking, right? He's like, hey, and I'm like, hey, and apparently, that's the sound.
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6: 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Thanks so much for tuning in. It is Wednesday, August 5th. Marcy here with you. I was reading a post from Louis Giglio on Facebook and feeling a little called out right now. we just heard from Carly and Taylor about the Why Should I Worry song, right? And essentially, he's talking about the same thing. Louis Giglio says, worrying has never once prevented something negative from happening. Now, planning might, prayer has, but worry never will. He says, the enemy will tell you that by worrying about a situation or every situation, you can make your tomorrow better, but it's just robbing you of today. And then he quotes from Matthew 6, I tell you, do not worry about your life, what you will eat or drink, or about your body, what you will wear. Is not life more than food and the body more than clothes? Look at the birds of the air. They do not sow or reap or stow away in barns, and yet your heavenly Father feeds them. Are you not much more valuable than they? Therefore, do not worry about tomorrow, for tomorrow will worry about itself. I need this reminder myself to turn worry into just prayer and trusting who God is, surrendering it all to Him. It definitely is what I need to do every single time. Unspoken is coming up soon here. Right now, Toby Mac is going to sing for us. 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

Unspoken, what he says about you on your network of praise. I need to read those words every day so I can remember what God says about me. I definitely need those reminders. I was just talking about worry a little bit ago. I mean, yesterday I was very worried about smelling like skunk for the rest of my life. But thanks to everyone who reached out on the Your Network of Praise Facebook page, on the our Instagram page. 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One of them actually worked. So there was a remedy of mixing Dawn dish soap, baking soda, and hydrogen peroxide together. And you put that mixture on, and it did. It totally neutralized the odor. Thank you, Lord. I can be around people again. So thank you for those suggestions. I really appreciated that. I really, really, truly did. Here is Colton Dixon now with Made to Fly.

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2: 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The answer next on today's Creation Moment. And now, here's our Creation Moment host, Ian Taylor.
3: If you live in a climate where fall brings colors to the leaves before they fall, you've probably noticed something strange. Once the leaves start to fall, the ground is littered with their color. But among all those fading leaves, you might find a perfectly healthy-looking green leaf. That green leaf is probably the work of one of God's most amazing tiny insects. Several species of beetles, flies and moths go through a larval stage in which the larvae burrow into the leaves. These leaf miners gain their nutrition from the leaf. But when fall comes and the leaves lose their green chlorophyll, they stop making food for the larva. So the larva secrete a hormone that prevents the leaf from losing its chlorophyll and shutting down to die. This hormone enables the leaf to stay green and produces food for the larva even long after the leaf would normally have turned color and dried up on the ground. Leaf miners present several problems for those who think that mindless evolution produced the variety of life that we see around us today. How did the larvae learn how to make just the right hormone to preserve the leaf on which it depends? Are we to believe that these larvae kept evolving from something else until one of them figured out the chemistry of the leaf? And finally, are we to believe that this unlikely evolutionary event happened in several species? Just as the sprouting of new leaves in the spring means that summer is near, so the cleverness of the leaf miner should tell us that the hand of God created this insect, and we can reliably conclude that God made the entire creation.
4: If you'd like to read more about creation science and biblical worldview issues, visit creationmoments.com for weekly blog posts, articles, and answers to frequently asked questions. 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
5: We were talking about this next gal on the morning show recently. Hey, thanks so much for tuning into your network of praise. Happy Wednesday. Marcy here. Dave and I were going through the 2026 Dove Award nominees. They've announced those. The Dove Awards aren't for a while, but they announced the nominees recently. And this next gal is, she is nominated for four different Dove Awards. She's nominated for New Artist of the Year, Song of the Year, Pop Contemporary Recorded Song of the Year, and Pop Contemporary Album of the Year. So I got to play it for you. This is Jamie McDonald with her Dove-nominated, award-winning, hopefully, song, Left It in the River.

Jordan Feliz with Beloved on your network of praise. Just a couple more songs, and then it'll be time to take a break for the news. Make sure you stick around, because Focus on the Family is coming up next hour. We're going to be talking about middle schoolers again today. Here's Matt Redman, and It Is Well With My Soul.

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0: Why? Because a happy family is better than an unhappy one. That's why. Everything's gonna be all right. Your network of praise.
1: Here in the newsroom, I'm Jim Miller. Skillet Fire continues to grow in the Flathead National Forest. Fire officials say the blaze grew by more than 1,000 acres between Saturday and yesterday. Fire is now burning 2,494 acres. Containment zero. Great Basin Complex Incident Management Team 7 is now taking command of the fire, and over 200 firefighters working on that to contain the blaze. Evacuation orders do remain in place for the Good Creek, Alder Creek area. Man behind bars after allegedly threatening violence towards police in Kalispell. They arrested 43-year-old Brian Widener of Kalispell following a SWAT negotiation. He was allegedly threatening violence in the 1800 block of Airport Road at the time. City of Billings exploring the idea of using drones as first responders to emergency calls. City looking into a drone as first responder program. It would be part of the city's proposed real-time crime center inside the county's 911 dispatch center. The board say the program would help save money by allowing dispatchers to determine whether first responders really need to be dispatched to a scene. State wildlife officials preparing to begin capturing grizzlies for study in parts of the Custer-Gallatin National Forest. Department of Fish, Wildlife, and Parks says grizzly bear captures will start Saturday. The department working with the interagency grizzly bear study team to conduct research as part of efforts to monitor the grizzly population under the Endangered Species Act. Grizzly captures will last through August the 28th. Fire crews in Natrona County say the small wildfire that broke out Monday on the north side of Casper Mountain now fully contained. The blaze burned roughly 5 acres of grass and timber before firefighters from Casper Fire and Natrona County Fire stopped its spread. They say strong winds pushed those flames uphill, but no homes were threatened and no evacuations were ordered. The cause under investigation, though crews say it appears it was human-related. They'll remain on scene through today to monitor hotspots. And that's a look at your news headlines here on Your Network of Praise. I'm Jim Miller.
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6: With SRN News, I'm John Scott. Speaking to reporters on Tuesday, President Trump says a deal to reopen the Strait of Hormuz could come as early as today.
7: Tomorrow. Could happen. Tomorrow is the next thing.
8: Tomorrow,
7: a lot of progress has been made.
8: What?
7: And they called me and they said, please, let's talk. They want to talk. The funny thing is they never mentioned that. They always say, we're not talking. But they called. They wanted to talk. We've been talking. They want to make a deal. They do not want to be hit. This was the biggest hit since World War II, as I said. They did not, and they saw it happening. They saw all the goods being loaded. They saw everything. They knew exactly what was happening. I think it'd be very smart to make a deal. We'll see what happens.
6: The president once again threatened to attack Iran should no deal be reached. He said this is their last chance. A heavily armed man who was checking out security at Trump National Golf Club in Rancho Palos Verdes, California, ahead of the president's visit there, under arrest now. Correspondent Laura Winters.
9: The 38-year-old facing 5 charges, including a felony, staff spotting him scoping out security on Friday prior to the president's visit there on Tuesday. Court documents say the suspect

0: from Washington, Oregon, and Canada is expected to worsen air quality across western Washington through midweek. This is SRN News.
1: Today's good news verse from your network of praise is 1 Peter chapter 4, verse 8. Above all, keep loving one another earnestly, since love covers a multitude of sins. Today's programming is a gift in loving memory of Nancy Horn, who is celebrating her birthday in heaven. She loved taking care of and feeding people. And one of her favorite verses, John 6:35. Jesus said to them, "I am the bread of life. Whoever comes to me will never hunger, and whoever believes in me will never thirst."
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1: We are Messengers, and maybe it's okay on your network of praise. Thanks so much for tuning in. Good afternoon. Marcy here with you. Stars Go Dim coming up really soon here, but now a great song from Ben Fuller. This is Black Sheep.
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0: Stars Go Dim with Heaven on Earth on your network of praise. Recently, I was talking to my son about his lovely hair. I love his hair. He just has a lot of it. And I was saying, hey, if you want, I could give you a quick haircut, before you go to work today. Feel free to sit down. He's 15 now. And he was like, no, Mom, it's fine. I would rather, he wants to go to a barber instead. I don't know why. I'm a very good barber. Maybe it takes me 2.5 hours. Hey, sure. It's fine. I get it done. Okay. Eventually. And it's free. So there you go. I saw this awesome story about a barber who's doing a really cool thing when it comes to back to school season. And it's about giving people haircuts. I'll tell you the story in a second. I also have a great song from Elevation Worship coming up. So stay tuned.
1: Have you experienced financial tension in your marriage? I'm Chuck Bentley with My Money Life from Crown. Few issues create tension in marriage quite like money. Different spending habits, financial priorities, or budgeting decisions can quickly turn into conflict. That's why Ephesians 4:2-3 holds great wisdom. Paul wrote, "Be completely humble and gentle. Be patient, bearing with one another in love. Make every effort to keep the unity of the Spirit through the bond of peace." Before Paul talks about solving problems, he talks about our attitudes. It's easy to assume our approach to finances is the right one. Humility reminds us that we don't have all the answers. Humility helps us listen and understand before trying to be understood. Many money arguments aren't really about numbers. They're about fear, expectations, and deeply held values. Gentleness can change the tone of disagreements, creating safety instead of defensiveness. Your spouse may not see things exactly as you do at the moment, but patient conversations can often accomplish more than heated debates. Financial growth, like spiritual growth, takes time and patience. 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That's important because in marriage, winning an argument is never the ultimate goal. Instead of wondering, how do I get my way, think, how do we honor God together? When couples approach money with humility, gentleness, patience, and love, financial disagreements become opportunities for growth rather than division. This September, we're celebrating all that God has done through Crown over the last 50 years. Join us September the 10th through the 12th in Knoxville, Tennessee. Register today at crown.org/50years.
0: Happy Wednesday. I hope your day is going well. Marcy here with you. I found this story about a barber, and I just love his heart. He, in back to school season, every year, he gives students K-12 free back to school haircuts. And you know how long he's been doing it? He's in Tennessee, by the way. You know how long he's been doing it? 31 years. The owner says his mission goes beyond just the haircut. He says, you look good, feel good, and act good, and you do good. I like that. What a great guy. I wish we lived closer because I would send my son to him since he apparently doesn't trust me to do it himself. I get it. I understand. Here is Elevation Worship on your network of praise. This is Alleluia.

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1: Welcome to Seculo. It's Wednesday, August 5th. Phone lines are open for you at 1-800-684-3110. We got Will Haynes in studio. We got Rick Rennell joining us a little bit later, and we're going to have a packed show. This comes out of, there's a lot to cover here. And you may have seen the title going, all right, what's old Gavin saying now? Well, I mean, the first line of this post that he made on X is Congress is dead. It says MAGA has a king. Republicans killed the Constitution. If we don't win in November, democracy in America is over. Of course, we are also talking about what happened in Michigan because we saw who won, Will.
3: Al-Sayed won. He pulled it off after a very, very close race. We'll
1: after
3: get more on that later.
1: Michiganders called in and said there's no chance he's going to win. Look what happens. He wins, goes out there, cosplaying Barack Obama, making a big statement, and here we are. Phone lines are open for you again at 1-800-684-3110. Let's talk about why Gavin Newsom declared, Will, that Congress is dead.
3: Well, remember the whole disinformation czar that the Biden administration tried to put in place?
1: I remember.
3: I feel like this is something that would have gotten swept up under that. Now, obviously, we're against that, and people have the freedom of speech, but this is Gavin Newsom making a political statement out of disinformation. This comes as he responds to a tweet or post on X, rather, from Aaron Rupar. Now, who is that? That is kind of the left's version of one of those accounts you see that push out a lot of videos for that
1: clips.
3: Are clips of President Trump, etc. But he's pushing out clips that people on the left would like to see. Now, he puts out there this clip of Senator Cornyn. There was a big scuffle last week where they canceled the vote in committee on the acting attorney general Todd Blanche's nomination over that weaponization fund. John Cornyn and the senator from North Carolina did not want to move forward with the nomination unless they got assurances that weaponization reimbursement fund would not go into effect. They got those concessions, and now Todd Blanche looks like he will be moved forward from committee.
1: So very kind of standard political back and forth.
3: Right,
1: to get
3: which is
1: done.
3: Actually kind of the role of the Senate.
1: Right.
3: If they don't like something, they just to get something they want.
1: Yeah.
3: Senator Cornyn was asked, and in this clip, they say, you know, the president says he still wants this fund. You were against it. How do you rein that in? And his response is, well, I can't rein in him liking something.
1: Yeah.
3: But what we did was use our authority to stop something and get concessions, and that fund is dead. So effectively, he's using a rhetorical thing of, I can't rein in his opinions, but I can rein in actions. The Aaron Rupar account said, Cornyn, there's nothing we can do to rein the president in. And Gavin Newsom ran with that half statement, that lie of omission, and declares Congress is dead, MAGA has a king, and Republicans killed the Constitution. And then we hear that line that has been repeated every election cycle since 2016 from the left, that if we don't win in November, democracy in America is over. It is misinformation built on a half truth.
1: He didn't even dot dot dot it.
3: He could have dot dot dotted it, been a little bit more.
1: No dot dot dot dot. America is over. If that was the title, if that was his tweet, it would have been a little bit more accurate there. But that's what happened here.
3: Still tricky, though.
1: Still tricky. Like I said, omission.
3: Lie of omission.
1: I like that word. You like that word? Phone lines are open. 1-800-684-3110. 1-800-684-3110. Get yourself on the air today. Is Congress dead? Is there a king in America? That's what Gavin says. But obviously we know he's running for that position himself. We know he wants to rule over it as his supreme leader as well. That's what I hear. I saw that in a clip. Phone lines are open for you. 1-800-684-3110. Hey. The ACLJ is in our impact drive. We're going to talk about that a little bit later because, look, we got a lot to cover, but you need to always know about the things we're doing right now. I'm going to read off some of these, especially some of our pro-life work that we're working on right now. When you have people like Gavin Newsom, you know we're going to need to fight back against it.
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7: Welcome back to Secula. We do have a few lines still open at 1-800-684-3110 if you want to call in and get your voice heard on the air. We're talking a little bit about the elections that were held last night. We are also talking about Gavin Newsom's post today on X saying Congress is dead in response to a out-of-context video clip from Senator Corn. Also, at the same time, Vice President Vance, you've heard recently, we've kind of had our issues with some of the things Vice President Vance has had to say, but there's some things that he's out there doing that we obviously agree with. One of those is taking on fraud. So when you have the same time, these kind of fraudulent moments to bolster yourself up for a midterm slash running for president very soon, we do actually have some important work to do, and that is stopping fraud from a lot of these governors throughout the country, Will.
8: That's right. Now, this is kind of a good juxtaposition. This morning, J.D. Vance, the vice president, had a meeting with 20 members of Congress, both from the House and the Senate, about tackling fraud and how the legislative process needs to step in here. And this is an important moment because at the same time that people like Gavin Newsom are calling out and saying Congress is dead, MAGA has a king, there is actual real work being done and real work that needs to happen to ensure that fraud is rooted out in this country. The vice president announced that they had found conservatively around $230 billion in fraud that they've uncovered, with a B. And then they've also stopped payment on around $56 billion in fraudulent spending that hadn't gone out yet, that they uncovered, was earmarked, and that they were able to stop it from going out. This is unbelievable, the amount of fraud they're uncovering. And so when you look at this, maybe people like Gavin Newsom should spend less time campaigning for 2028 and spend more time governing in their own state to figure out how to stop this, because we know that California is one of the big problems. It is heavily focused in blue states, but we've seen it in places like Ohio as well, where the governor has worked with the administration to root out a lot of this Medicare and Medicaid fraud that we're seeing. This is a time where the White House is working with Congress saying, look, we are uncovering this, but this got out of control. If you don't start to put in safeguards to, one, ensure this won't happen again, but also he also threw a little bit of shade at what happened in Syed that wants to undo all of this, then we want to make sure there are stops that are in place that will stop this. And let's actually hear from the vice president on that.
7: Yeah, okay.
8: This is bite five, what he said this morning, making that little reference.
7: J.D. Vance.
9: As much as we've done and as much as we've had great successes, and this brings me to my final point before I kick it over to Andrew, this effort will fundamentally always have a limitation unless our colleagues in the House and the Senate are working with us. We don't want the next administration, whoever, you know, God forbid, you're going to have President El-Sayed in 3 years. We don't want him to undo all the incredible work that we've been doing when we've been taking out the fraudsters and saving the American people money. And in order to make this really work, we need our colleagues in Congress to really codify some of this stuff to make sure that it becomes law.
7: So, of course, taking it to the next step here, saying now we got to proceed forward. I know a lot of you have had big concerns about whether fraud was actually not just being addressed, but that people were being held accountable. Again, it's a long process. It's a slog process. It's also something, Will, that I think people need to look at too and should be concerned with the midterms coming up.
8: Right.
7: That things can get taken care of. You know, there is that talk of, does President Trump actually have 2 more years? Or could he actually only have 2 more months?
8: Well, in reality, when you look at what's happening, and especially with a lot of these DSA candidates, these are candidates that don't even want the role of Congress or the executive branch to exist in its current framework.
7: Yeah, I mean, they have called specifically for, and again, this isn't, what I want to make sure is clear is that this isn't our, like, hyperbole. They've called for an end to these institutions that have been around for, since the founding of the country. And now you have a moment here where they're starting to really roll, where you're getting a lot of feedback. I mean, President Trump put out great news for the Republican Party. I'll say it, a communist loser who hates Jews and Israel is the projected winner in the race with the socialists. He said, as usual, the polls were way off. And of course, goes on in his President Trump kind of way. But at least admitting, look, here we are. This is the real present day of America.
8: Well, and that's what we were even talking about yesterday, how the party was at a crossroads in a state like Michigan, where it was someone who was going very far left versus someone who was an establishment candidate. I wouldn't even say a moderate, because I don't think that exists anymore. But it was an establishment candidate, was not able to win. One, the polls were drastically wrong. We'll talk a little bit more about it in the next segment. But this is at a time where, think about what even that bite did show, that what J.D. Vance was calling out, saying, hey, we have to work together, Congress. This is going to continue to run rampant, and people can undo this. When you look at what Governor Newsom said, saying Congress try to work on a real common sense solution to fighting fraud when $230 billion has been uncovered. One of our producers said, remember when we couldn't afford a $5 billion border wall in the first term, and yet there was $230 billion in fraudulent spending? That even in this op-ed that was published by the vice president in the Washington Post about fighting fraud and asking Congress to step up, there's a story out of Minneapolis where a disabled American needed 24-hour care. And they sought from a Medicaid program that was administered by the state that care to be paid for. That individual received nothing. A fraudster had been taking and billing for that over $1 million in services that they never provided to the individual. That individual was found deceased in their home because someone was stealing through the loose, lax rules that the state had. And that's a horrific story. That's only 1 million of the $230 billion of fraud that they uncovered. And fortunately, even $56 billion had been stopped from further wasted money. They found the fraud and stopped the payments. But this is the reality. When you have someone like Gavin Newsom, whose state is one of the worst offenders at this type of fraud, of letting it happen and run rampant and only getting involved when they're called out by the Department of Justice and the U.S. attorneys in their state, when he's saying Congress is dead, when he's saying that if you don't vote for us in November, democracy in America is over, and saying Republicans killed the Constitution, first of all, if that were all true, if he didn't take the bite out of context, if it were all true, then this, and everyone knows that. But in reality, it is the people that are getting elected that want to dismantle the checks and balances. They're the ones that are trying to kill the Constitution, and they're actually saying it out loud.
7: I mean, let's be honest. Do I think that President Trump does have quite a bit of control over where the Republican Party stands right now? Yeah, I do. I mean, I think he has become that sort of character. But now you are seeing kingmakers come out of the left. You are seeing the mayor of New York City. You are seeing how that big influence has made its way now to other states and will continue to make its way throughout the country. So while you may say MAGA, you know, has a king and all of this, and it's happening the same way the Democratic side, which is if you decide to be more nuanced, if you decide to be, even Senator Cornyn, who's not necessarily known as
8: Who's on his way out.
7: Yeah.
8: Right.
7: Yeah. Who's not known as some sort of MAGA conservative, being the person who is being targeted here. And many ways, or you have the situation like what happened in Michigan, where you have the more mainline Democrat who was supposed to win, of course, not win. Shocking. I'm not shocked at all. I have a call coming in from Alex. I'm going to take it. Let's take it. Let's go ahead as we lead into the next segment. Alex, go ahead, Michigan. Hopefully, they'll set up our next segment. Go ahead.
1: Hi, guys. Glad you're there today. Hey, I'm from Michigan, and I just wanted to ask you a question. Give me a little clarity on this. Trump last night had said a statement in relation to the two Democratic candidates in Michigan. He said he would prefer that the guy would win over the lady.
8: El Sayed over Representative Stevens. Yeah.
1: Could you kind of frame that up for me in reference to, is he trying to say that we're a little weak with the women voters and we'd rather have the guy?
7: I think
1: he already knows that Mike Rogers is going
7: to
1: be...
7: That's the thought, Alex, that this will be an easier person for the Republican to defeat because it isn't a more centrist, Democrat candidate, more traditional Democrat candidate. You're talking about someone who is a little bit more of an extremist. However, I throw up a big flag of caution when you do these kind of things. Because a ton of money is going to come in. We have seen what happened in New York City. They thought that was going to happen. You thought you'd have a Cuomo or one of these more standard, traditional, everyone knows their name candidates come in and win. And no, it doesn't happen like that anymore. And depending on how your demographics start to shape up, you never know. Now, do I think that I understand President Trump's point of view here? Sure. Do I think it's a risky roll of the dice? Possibly. Because instead of having a moderate Democrat that you're able to work with, there's a potential that you have someone who is more akin to a Democrat socialist. And then that conversation grows and grows as we head not only to midterms, but to and who they'll pick to be the presidential candidate in the next go round. We'll be right back.
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7: We got quite a few lines open. I want to hear from you. 1-800-684-3110. As we head into the back half of our broadcast, I'm going to take a lot of calls. So again, 1-800-684-3110. Also, Rick Rennell is going to be joining us a little bit later, so you're not going to want to miss that. But of course, I want to hear from you. Let's go ahead and jump to this phone call. Let's go to Russ, who is calling in New York, who's watching on Roku, probably on maybe on the Salem News Channel or something like that. Go ahead, Russ.
15: That's right, the Salem News Channel, Logan.
7: Yeah.
15: Logan, you and Will make a really dynamic duo. Logan, you have the facial hair and dark good looks to be popular as a political candidate, and Will is really a scholar. But I want to ask you, Logan, because of that, are political parties bad for the United States, especially with the amount of money invested, like you just said? And is it political parties that are killing democracy? And could we require them to disband after any given election? And, Will, the question I have for you, you know, it's a historical one. And did the U.N. General Assembly have the authority in 1948 to partition Palestine, and did it violate democratic principles of self-determination?
7: Russ, we're going to clip that. We're going to save that forever. It's the most complimentary call we've ever had. Will's a historian, and I have good looks. I think that's, but thank you. I appreciate Russ. Let's kind of break all of this down. The first question was reliant about political parties. I think here's just the truth. Do I think that the idea of the two-party system is something that is overall a bit detrimental to society as a whole? So set in our ways that to have that conversation won't change in our lifetime. I think every time you've had a third party pop up, it never seems to get a stranglehold. What you are actually seeing now is these third parties come up and then get embraced by the mainstream party. So you have the Democratic Socialist America kind of getting grafted into Democrats. You have the Libertarians being more grafted into a Republican, what became the MAGA movement, what became the Tea Party movement kind of moved into there. What I think you'll see is more this amalgamation of this outsider third party that somehow, if it gets enough momentum, gets swallowed up by the mainstream parties. Do I think that's a good thing? No, I would love to live in a system where there was an endless amount of options and we actually had, you know, people who could have nuance. I truly believe that most of us, you may be 80% Republican, and maybe you have 20% that you could kind of see yourself in the middle. I think it's probably true for a lot of people. And flip that, I think there's a lot of Democrat friends of mine who would say, yeah, but I'm conservative on this issue. The problem is we have become so split apart that if you take one small position that doesn't connect with the current party, all of a sudden you're labeled the other party, and it scares people. You know, you have celebrities going out there. I remember I always go to that clip that of Maya Bialik or of Gwyneth Paltrow saying, "Me and my family," both said the same thing, "my family thinks I'm Republican." And really what it seems to come down to is they support Israel. But that's enough to get them labeled. So do I think that it's healthy? No, I don't think any of this is healthy. Do I think it's such a large task to dismantle it? Do I think that we're going to see any sort of major change? Let's not say in our lifetime, because hopefully we live a long time.
8: Well, that's right.
7: But 50 years?
8: a couple of thoughts on that before I get to the other question that he had for me. One, we have freedom of association in this country, so I think it's hard to force them to disband.
7: That's a good idea.
8: Yeah,
7: no.
8: Part of the First Amendment. So I don't think that the government should get involved in any way. And while the framers cautioned against factions, what did they immediately do? Divide themselves into political parties. So they knew the problem with it, but they also couldn't help themselves. As you mentioned, a lot of these kind of what would be third parties, they go naturally to find ways to kind of be insurgent within the established parties. Why? Because the structure's there.
7: And then they change the party.
8: Right. It's very difficult on your own to get the fundraising platforms, to get all the requirements to even get on the ballot. It's a hard process. And so it's a lot easier if you go within an established framework and start to move that way. That's why a lot of times you see people taking, quote unquote, the easy route to get into a party by in exactly what the DSN, the established framework, trying to take it over. And they're doing a very good job of that as well.
7: I mean, between the Senate and the House, what, you got three independents total in both, in all of those.
8: And what do they do?
7: They
8: also
7: caucus
8: we caucus with the Democrats. Yeah. Bernie Sanders,
7: you know who you're
8: is actually
7: for.
8: An independent.
7: Right. You know who you're voting for. You're voting for Bernie Sanders.
8: On the UN partition, the UN mandate of Palestine.
7: Yeah, 1948.
8: That is, you know, post-British mandate Palestine. Does the UN, it wasn't even a binding resolution then. Whether or not they have the authority to create this, you know, people make treaties. They can have an outcome, affect an outcome. But I do want to remember this. Those borders that they established are no longer the borders, because what happened? All the Arab countries attacked Israel over and over and over again. And so Israel, when they would win those wars, being attacked on all sides, would maintain the land that they had won after being attacked. But we remember that,
7: used to that
8: it was people like President Obama that would say pre-67 borders.
7: Always.
8: What he was talking about were these 1948 borders, which were much worse for the state of Israel.
7: Yeah, we certainly kind of forget that in war, a lot of this includes winning the land. And look, whether you agree with that or disagree with it, if you want to go historically, that's what happened. It may not be what happened. Look, it's what Russia was trying to do with Ukraine. They just were not able to succeed. They haven't been able to figure that out yet. But that was what the attempt was. Again, I'm not saying whether war for land is important or not as important is the right thing to do. But if we're talking about, as history has said, that is what a lot of war was over. And every time, look, that President Obama, they go back and look, they probably voted for Barack Obama. I see that in the comments all the time. But that was always the tell. Because before anyone was talking about Israel in the way he was talking, or way that a lot of people talk about Israel now, he would float those borders. And most people didn't understand what they were hearing. They didn't understand what happened in 1967. They wouldn't understand what happened with the wars that followed from Israel. It was not even really the issue of the day. We were dealing with a lot more things locally then. We were dealing with a crisis in 2008. We were talking about ISIS and a lot of other war that was happening that was directly impacting American lives. So that would get very swept under the radar. But we all here at the ACLJ would hear it, and we knew exactly what he was saying. And now, flash forward 15 years, it's now the mainstream. And that's, again, kind of ties back to what you were saying about the political parties, which is what happened? You just got to give it time. And all of a sudden, some of these fringe ideas become the mainstream platform of a Democratic Party or a Republican Party. And I think you can see at both sides how, again, how the Libertarians or the Tea Party movement became MAGA. MAGA kind of took over the Republican Party. I mean, that is the one truth that's in the John Corwin statement, which is, or the Gavin Newsom statement. It's like, again, I don't want to say President Trump is a king. Certainly that's not true. But to act like the MAGA movement hasn't had just a massive impact is lying. It's lying to your constituents, the people. It's had a massive impact and change in the Republican Party, for good or bad. Same thing now has happened with Democrat Socialists of America, where they are having a major impact on what was mainstream platform. Look what just happened last night. Even if you're saying President Trump is more excited than this guy won, he still won when he wasn't supposed to. Phone lines are open for you. I want to hear from you. 1-800-684-3110. 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
0: 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Welcome. I'm gonna set my world on fire. So watch me burn. 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
19: Proverbs 27:23 says, "Know well the condition of your flocks and give attention to your herds." Hi, I'm Rob West. We may not be in an agrarian society, but that proverb still applies today. Faithful stewardship requires attention. If we don't know what we have and where it's going, we can't manage it with biblical wisdom. Today we'll look at the best practices of budgeting and why it's about far more than numbers. Then we'll take your calls at 800-525-7000. This is Faith and Finance, biblical wisdom for your financial journey. A budget is simply a plan for managing what God has entrusted to you. It's not meant to be a burden or a source of shame. It's a tool for faithfulness. As stewards, we recognize that everything belongs to the Lord. That means our income, our savings, our spending, and our giving all fall under His care and purposes. So budgeting begins with a spiritual question before it becomes a financial one. Lord, how would you have me manage what you've provided? That question changes the purpose of a budget. We're not just trying to make the numbers work. We're asking whether our financial decisions reflect what we truly value. A budget helps reveal patterns. It shows whether our money is drifting toward impulse, comfort, and accumulation, or whether it's being directed toward generosity, provision, responsibility, and contentment. So, what are some best practices? Well, first, start with giving. Scripture never treats generosity as an afterthought. In 2 Corinthians 9:7, Paul writes, "Each one must give as he has decided in his heart, not reluctantly or under compulsion, for God loves a cheerful giver." A budget allows us to be intentional rather than reactive. Instead of giving only if something is left over, we prayerfully decide in advance how we want to participate in God's work. Second, know your true income. For someone with a fixed paycheck, that may be fairly simple. 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Then build your core expenses around that number, not your best month, but a realistic minimum. When higher income months come, intentionally allocate the extra dollars, build savings, pay down debt, catch up on future expenses, or increase generosity. Third, give every dollar a job. That doesn't mean every dollar is spent. Saving is a job. Giving is a job. Paying bills is a job. Preparing for future car repairs, insurance premiums, school expenses, medical needs, or Christmas is a job. The goal is not restriction. The goal is direction. Fourth, plan for irregular expenses. Many budgets fail because they only include monthly bills. But life includes non-monthly expenses, car maintenance, home repairs, gifts, travel, school costs, medical needs, and annual renewals. These are not emergencies if we know they're coming. A wise budget sets aside small amounts over time so that predictable expenses don't become financial surprises. Fifth, build margin. Margin is the space between income and outgo. Without it, even a small disruption can create stress. With it, we're better positioned to respond with wisdom when needs arise. Margin can also create room for generosity. Ephesians 4:28 says, "We are to work honestly so that we may have something to share with anyone in need." Budgeting helps us live with that kind of readiness. Sixth, review and adjust. A budget is not a one-time document. It's a regular conversation with the Lord, with your spouse if you're married, and with reality. Some months need adjustment. Some categories may be unrealistic. The goal isn't perfection. The goal is faithfulness. And that's where budgeting becomes part of our spiritual formation. 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It trains us to say no for the sake of a greater yes. 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
22: 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You can call right now. We'll head down to Louisiana. Ann, how can I help?
23: I have a problem that I've been trying to look into. I needed some more Social Security quarters to start withdrawing my Social Security. I need 12 more quarters. So I got a little job as a household manager. Now, my problem is I'm trying to figure out, should I be hired as an hourly employee, a household employee, or an independent contractor with hourly pay? I know there's such thing as nanny taxes, and how would the IRS look at this position, and what should I do?
22: Yeah, great question. So as you look at this, you know, the key issue is that the job classification should reflect the actual working relationship, not which choice produces more Social Security credits. So if your goal is to earn credits, you need to make sure your wages are properly reported and that Social Security and Medicare taxes are paid. Whether you're an employee or an independent contractor really depends on the nature of the job. So, if you are, just working for one employer and they're controlling what work is done and how it's done, then that's going to be a household employee. They would need to withhold and pay the Social Security and Medicare, and those wages would count. If you're truly operating independently and you set your own methods, you serve multiple clients, you're controlling how the work is performed, well, then that would be in line with an independent contractor relationship, but you'd have to pay the self-employment tax, but that would then also earn Social Security credit. So, you know, the relationship you have and some of those key factors, you know, like one or multiple, relationships and whether you control what you do and your hours and so forth, or they do, is ultimately what's going to determine the relationship that you have. But does that all make sense?
23: Yes. The thing is, I want to work as an independent contractor, but I only have one client. Would that catapult me into the employee category?
22: Yeah, so that's going to be a challenge there, because I certainly understand that you want to be independent, because then you can take advantage of the deductions and so forth of being self-employed, although you would have both sides of Social Security. One client doesn't automatically disqualify you. I would just say, you know, you can have one client and still be an independent contractor, but the IRS is primarily going to look at who controls the work. So if you decide how the work is done, you provide your own tools, you set your own schedule, you operate independently, you may qualify as an independent contractor. If, on the other hand, the family directs your work and your hours and your methods, you're more likely a household employee. So I would get with a CPA who can really just evaluate your situation here and advise you on how to set it up. If you decide to go, and the CPA believes you can be recognized as an independent contractor based on your working relationship, then you're going to want to make sure you keep separate books and that there's a clear line between your personal finances and your business. That's going to ensure that you are able to deduct business expenses without being challenged by the IRS, but you've got to be able to document things separately between your personal and your business activities.
23: Okay. Well, that sounds good. Do you know any, maybe off the air, y'all can recommend us, a certified Kingdom advisor here in the Louisiana area for me?
22: Yeah, if you go to findacka.com, you could find a certified Kingdom advisor, and then you could ask for a referral to a small business accountant or CPA. They would all have one that they typically work with. So just go to findacka.com. You can do a zip code search. And thanks for your call today. Lord bless you. We'll go out to Texas, Virginia. How can I help?
1: Hi, thank you so much for taking my call. You're such a wonderful blessing.
22: Thank you.
1: I have a student loan that I did not pay on for a while, so it has some unpaid interest. But I have now been making payments, and I've been putting squirreling money away, and I'm able to pay off that interest, the outstanding interest, so that, because I need to do that, right, before I can, it'll even, my payments will even touch the principal. Is that correct?
22: Yeah. I mean, so, you know, if you have the opportunity to pay down accrued interest, that can definitely be a wise move because it reduces the amount of interest that may continue to accumulate. I would say, you know, that's a generally a good idea. Are these federal or private student loans?
1: Federal.
22: Okay. All right. Yeah. And so is your plan to pay off the accumulated interest and then just keep paying on them, you know, monthly, or what are you thinking moving forward?
1: Yes. Yes. So now that, the deferments have been lifted, I was going to make payments anyway, but definitely start making payments, continue to make payments monthly. But I noticed when I called them also, they had said that, you know, if I just make, say, $200 a month, it's not really going to, because I have so much interest accrued, it's not even going to bring down any of the principal. I'm really just paying in off the interest, because that's where, when I send in a payment, they first send it to the interest.
22: Yes, yes. And yeah. That's why you want to do this. And so I think going ahead and paying off that accrued interest, well done on putting that money aside and having the ability to do that. And now I think from here, you know, once you get that down, obviously if you can send a little extra every month, great. But at the very least, let's get that accrued interest from the deferment out of the way and then get you, you know, paying on a monthly basis. And again, if we can add something to it, that would be excellent.
1: Okay. And then one other quick question. Someone had told me that what they did with their child had a student loan is they refinanced it through SoFi as a personal loan. And they were telling me that I should do that, but I feel safer to have it as a federal, I don't know, just kind of feel like it's just to keep it as a federal loan there. At 6% and 7%, because I have two different loans that have been federal loans that are consolidated. So one's at 6% and one's at 7%. And then when I went on to the SoFi just to check it out, they don't even let you see any sort of percentages. You have to give them all your information, date of birth and all that. And I didn't want to do that. So,
22: yeah. Well, here's the thing. I'd be very cautious about that because, you know, you're going to give up those valuable federal benefits if you need them down the road, like income driven repayment for deferment, forbearance. You've already taken advantage of it. If you needed it again in the future, you'd lose that. And you're likely not going to get a meaningfully lower interest rate on a personal loan without any kind of collateral that would justify it. So I would just stick tight with what you've got on the federal side.
1: Thank you. Yes, a confirmation. God bless you, Rob.
22: All right. Thank you, Virginia. I appreciate it. Well, folks, we're going to take a quick break. When we come back, more of your questions, and we've got some lines open. So if you have a question, we'll try to give you an answer. 800-525-7000. You can call right now. This is Faith and Finance. We'll be right back.

The dialogue between the woman and the operator is almost comical. "How big would you say the alligator is?" "Oh, I'd say about 6 or 7 feet," she replied, as though this was an everyday event. Other than dialing for help, all she could do was get out of her house and wait for help to come. It's humorous, but it illustrates an important point often lost on us when we face the spiritual equivalent. When it comes to spiritual battle, when the enemy goes on the offensive in your life, let your response be the same. It's a foe too great for you, but not for Jesus. He's our warrior, our defender, and our deliverer.

True and greater King is, of course, the Lord Jesus. He is the King we need. And as we look through the Bible, we see three offices among God's people. There were prophets, priests, and kings. Israel needed all three, but no human could ever fulfill that role perfectly, let alone all three at once. No human being, that is, until God became man. And there we find Jesus fulfilling all of them all at once. Which means when you read the Old Testament, this is one of the ways you can see the tension that only Christ can resolve. He's the prophet we need, he's the priest we need, and he is the king we need. And this is one of the reasons on Haven today we say, every day, it's all about Jesus. That's not an exaggeration, it's something that every page of Scripture is doing. It is pointing us to Jesus. And we can say that with confidence, because Jesus himself taught us this in Luke 24, that the Old Testament, all of it, points to him. And that's why at Haven, we published an exclusive resource called Christ in All the Scriptures, Reading and Praying Through the Bible in a Year. This is a hardback book with a weekly Bible reading schedule with devotional summaries for each section of Scripture. All of this helps you to discern how, whether you're in the Old or New Testament, God's Word is always pointing you to Jesus. And again, this is a totally unique resource available only through Haven. 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Well, there are so many gifts we receive from God our Father. Jesus himself reminds us that our Father knows how to give those good gifts to those who ask. But the greatest gift of all truly is the gift of our Savior, whose sacrifice makes a way for sinners like you and me to receive forgiveness. And since that's true for all who are in Christ, how can we not therefore also grant forgiveness to others around us? And for that, as in all things, we look to Jesus. Here's Forgiven from Sovereign Grace.

The song was Forgiven by Sovereign Grace, opening this Haven today. I'm David Wolin, and the words of that song drive home why the good news of Jesus Christ is so good. For the one who knows how great, how insurmountable is their debt of sin, that person is the one who, receiving forgiveness, will love Christ much. And then by contrast, Jesus also says, whoever has been forgiven little loves little. In the words of Psalm 32, happy are those whose transgression is forgiven, whose sin is covered. Happy are those to whom the Lord imputes no iniquity and in whose spirit there is no deceit. While I kept silence, my body wasted away through my groaning all day long. For day and night your hand was heavy upon me. My strength was dried up as by the heat of summer. Have you ever felt like that in your walk with Jesus? In one sense, being sin sick is like a flashing dashboard light telling you something is wrong in your relationship with the Lord. And yet, in Christ, even this can be a mercy of God, because the very fact that you feel conviction of sin and a desire to draw near to Jesus once again, that's the Holy Spirit at work in you. Those who are children of light long for the light. Most every Christian does, yes, have moments or even seasons of drifting away from the Lord, but he's so faithful to draw us back to himself once more to the foot of the cross, where we find his mercy and grace. And so Psalm 32 continues and gives us that assurance, saying, then I acknowledged my sin to you, and I did not hide my iniquity. I said, I will confess my transgressions to the Lord, and you forgave the guilt of my sin. Therefore, let all who are faithful offer prayer to you. Amen. Well, I hope those words bring some peace to your heart, especially if you're troubled today, whether it's because of the sin of other people toward you, or maybe you're under the conviction of your sin, or maybe it's just the weariness of this broken world. Whatever it may be, if you're on a midnight journey that feels impossibly long right now, take heart. In Christ, the dawn is coming. And as we wait, we can look to him. We feed on his word, and he sustains us. And with that in mind, let's turn now to God's word and the final section of a three-part message out of 1 Samuel chapter 7, which, although it's in the middle of the Old Testament and does not mention Jesus by name, it's so clear that God is pointing to, he's foreshadowing the Messiah yet to come and the great sacrifice he would make on behalf of his people. The Lord was at work. The Lord was changing hearts and bringing Israel to repentance. And in this final section, there is great wisdom for you and me as followers of Jesus today for how we also can continue to live in his light and hold on to hope. Now, at the start of 1 Samuel 7, 20 years had passed. 20 years of living under the thumb of the Philistines. God's people no longer had the power to resist their enemy. And this was true, actually, in more ways than one. Militarily, there was no ability to defend themselves against the Philistines, but there was an even greater enemy. The enemy of their souls had also ensnared them, seduced them with the gods of Canaan and the idol worship that went with it, and that bondage was even greater. And yet it was God's will to free his people from both, a divine rescue that began with a longing and lament. After many long years, their hearts were yearning for the Lord once more. They were hungry. They were thirsty for the things of God. And in one climactic moment, God used the prophet Samuel to call his entire nation of Israel to repentance. And that was the first key point, that there is no forgiveness without repentance. And yet, repentance alone is not sufficient. Repentance does not atone for sin. That was Israel's great need, and not just theirs. That's the great need of every human being in history. There is none who is righteous before God except the Lord Jesus Christ alone. Sin must be atoned for. In the Old Testament, when atonement is made, it's always through the shed blood of a sacrifice. As Hebrews 9:22 puts it, the law requires that nearly everything be cleansed with blood.
And without the shedding of blood, there is no forgiveness. And so here in 1 Samuel 7, it's Christ's future sacrifice being foreshadowed. The enemy is coming for the people of Israel. They are far too great for them. If the Lord does not intervene and save them, all is lost. They don't try to save themselves. Instead, they plead with Samuel, the prophet that God had appointed as their mediator, saying, "Do not stop crying out to the Lord for us, that he may rescue us." And so then and there, Samuel sacrificed a lamb as an offering on their behalf before the Lord, and then he cried out to the Lord on their behalf. And that was the second key point, that repentance is not enough. We need a mediator to make atonement. Samuel did that for them then and pointed to an even greater mediator, the great mediator yet to come. And in that moment, God's response was immediate. He thundered from heaven with such a mighty thunder that the Philistines were thrown into a panic. Now just think about that for a second. Have you ever been inside a house when it's struck by lightning? It's quite an experience. It's not the light that startles and shakes you. It happens too fast to register. It's the thunder. It comes right with the flash, instantaneous and so powerful and deafening that it rattles you from the inside out. It's startling. It's even scary. But after a moment or two, you calm down and you go looking for the breaker box. But what about the Philistines' reaction? This is not a small band of green recruits. This is battle-hardened leaders of the Philistines coming against Israel. They're seasoned warriors out for blood. What must that thunder have been like to throw the entire army into a panic? Well, I think it was more than just the thunder. Whatever was happening, they were seeing and experiencing the wrath of God unveiled and turned on them. And what a terrifying thought that is. The wrath of God is a real thing. The Bible testifies to this reality from cover to cover. The wrath of God strikes terror even to the bravest of the brave. And so they turned and fled before Israel, who, even without weapons of war in their hands, pursued them and routed them. This was a defining moment for this generation of Israel. In a single day, the Lord set them free. Free from their earthly enemies and their spiritual enemy. The Lord brought them back to himself. He accepted the atoning sacrifice made on their behalf. They did not accomplish this for themselves. It was the Lord's doing. He saved them. They simply cried out in faith, "Please, save us." Now, what happened next is, I think, one of the most important and helpful parts in this story. Look at what Samuel did when the battle was over. Verse 12. "Then Samuel took up a stone and set it up between Mizpah and Shen. He named it Ebenezer, saying, 'Thus far the Lord has helped us.'" What was Samuel doing here? I can summarize it with one final point. God's delivered people recall and recount his mighty works. God's delivered people recall and recount his mighty works. Now, why a stone? Samuel was following in the pattern of Joshua. After Israel had crossed over the Jordan because of a miracle of the Lord, Joshua built a monument with 12 stones to help recall in the future what God had done. Now Samuel was doing the same thing, but with a profound depth of meaning that was specific to this moment. Now, I wonder, what came to your mind when you heard the word Ebenezer? For most of us, it might be a miserly old man popping into our brains, Ebenezer Scrooge. We're thinking of Charles Dickens' Christmas Carol, but the name Ebenezer in Hebrew means stone of help. And Samuel didn't think that up out of the blue. Back on that disastrous day 20 years earlier when Israel had faced the Philistines and lost, that story began with these words. "Now Israel went out to battle against the Philistines. They encamped at," get this, "Ebenezer." You see, for Israel, the place called Ebenezer, which we know means stone of help, might have seemed like the ultimate in cruel irony. Stone of help? That was where God had apparently failed to help them. And every time this generation over the past 20 years had heard the name Ebenezer, they likely thought something like, "Why didn't God help us?"
Ebenezer was their place of defeat. Now, the place where Samuel raised the stone he called Ebenezer was a different location, but that didn't matter. He was correcting and reframing Israel's memory. God had been helping them in the way they had needed it most, by bringing them to the point where they were at the end of themselves and on their knees in repentance. And that's something that you can only see by God's grace when you look backwards on what he's done. And so this new Ebenezer eclipses the previous one. Now, when Israel hears the name Ebenezer, they'll think, yes, truly, God is a stone of help. They'll recall the words of Samuel at that moment. Thus far, the Lord has helped us. Now, what about your own life? How has the Lord helped you? Can you look back on your life? When you think back, do you hear the cadence of God's grace in your own story? How has God helped you? What reminders have you given yourself to call to mind his goodness and his faithfulness? We need those reminders. We're so forgetful, so prone to get discouraged and to fall away from the Lord, especially in seasons of prosperity. And we so need to recall to mind what God has done, to remember that he has not forgotten. He stands ready in Christ to help us again. He's even helping us right now. Let me close with a few words from Psalm 77, verses 11 through 14. I think these were perhaps written with this very moment in mind, or at least others like it in Israel's history. It says, "I will remember the deeds of the Lord. Yes, I will remember your miracles of long ago. I will consider all your works and meditate on all your mighty deeds. Your ways, God, are holy. What God is as great as our God? You are the God who performs miracles. You display your power among the peoples." Will you pray with me? Oh Lord, you are the ever faithful, patient, gracious, covenant-keeping God. Your kindness and your mercy never ceases. And by your grace, Lord, you've drawn us near. Lord Jesus, you became our mediator. Your death satisfies every requirement of justice and the wrath that our sin deserves. Oh Lord, but you didn't stop there. You even made us sons and daughters. You've prepared a future for us with you forever. So today, would you tune our hearts afresh to hear and even sing your grace to the glory of our Redeemer? Amen.

0: Well, it's a familiar phrase in that great old hymn, "Here I raise my Ebenezer, hither by thy help I've come." But of course, the language is old-fashioned. The hymn is from 1758, but it's calling us to remember and to proclaim Jesus as our rock, our deliverer, our stone of help, that is to say, our Ebenezer. And this beautiful version of "Come Thou Fount" comes from Hilary Scott and the Scott family. This is Haven Today. I'm David Wolin. It's been such a joy to make our way through these passages in 1 Samuel this week and seeing how they really do point us to Jesus and help us to see how all of the Bible does this. And in fact, that's why I'd love to send you this wonderful resource published exclusively from Haven called "Christ in All the Scriptures, Reading and Praying Through the Bible in a Year." It's a hardback that functions as a daily companion to your regular Bible reading. And as you make your way through each book of the Bible, you'll find overviews and insights to help you pick up the foreshadowing and prophecies, the key themes and types and tensions that all point us to Jesus. And all the Bible does this. Jesus said that himself, that all the law, the prophets, and the Psalms, the complete Old Testament points to him, and this book will help you see that as you engage God's Word. And I'd love to send you "Christ in All the Scriptures" with our thanks for your help as we enter the back half of the summer. 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Well, I'm David Wolin, inviting you to come back again next time. We'll be keeping it all about Jesus. We always do. It's the great story here on Haven Today.
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0: Who was Jesus? An imposter? A great prophet? Or was he the Messiah? It's a great question, isn't it? And it's one that's been asked for generations. Welcome to Through the Bible. I'm Steve Schwetz, and I'm so glad that you've hopped aboard the Bible bus as Dr. J. Vernon McGee is going to take us to Matthew 16, where the question, who is Jesus, is posed for the very first time by none other than Jesus himself. It's a great chapter and one that Dr. McGee says is very important. So grab your Bible and turn it to Matthew chapter 16, verse 1. And as you find your place, I got a couple of letters that I want to read from listeners who have recently learned who Jesus is and have written to share the good news with us. Deem, who listens in French, tells us this. After many questions about repentance and forgiveness and obedience, a huge weight was removed from my shoulders as I learned about Jesus' love. Through your explanations of God's grace, many souls are set free. I, in particular, always heard about Jesus, but I didn't understand his significance in my life. Through listening to you almost every day, I'm now a believer, and for this I give immense thanks to God. Now I am fulfilled. I even smile at the smallest things because I know that it is no longer I who lives, but Jesus Christ who lives in me. He has given me everything. What joy and gladness for my family and me. Thank you for the teachings, and may you remain in the grace of the Lord Jesus. Isn't that an encouraging testimony? And then here's another one that I know you're going to love. It's Sang from Laos who writes this. I would like to sincerely thank this ministry for its help. I listen in the Lumien language and am 65 years old. My relatives in the USA encouraged me to find you. After a month, they called me to ask how it was. I told them I was ready to receive Jesus Christ, and they prayed with me. After becoming a believer, I did not know what to do, how to pray, or how to read the Bible. My relatives encouraged me to keep listening. As I did, I learned to pray by following along with the teacher on the program. I also began to understand the Bible through the teachings. Our family used to be under the influence of spirits performing animal sacrifices for worship, but now we have been set free. I thank God and you for helping my family find true peace. Well, if you'd like to thank God for his work in the lives of these two listeners and the many others just like them who are hearing of Jesus for the first time, and for the faithful in-country producers and staff who answer their questions, then you need to join our World Prayer Team. It's super easy. 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Now, as a partner of this ministry, nothing's more important than to pray with us. 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In Jesus' name we pray. Amen. Now here's Dr. J. Vernon McGee with our study of Matthew 16 on Through the Bible.
1: Now in the 16th chapter of the Gospel of Matthew, and if you found your place there, we see that this chapter continues the conflict that the Lord Jesus had with the Pharisees and Sadducees. And we've come now to the place where our Lord calls for a confession from his disciples. And Peter, I think, speaks for the group. And then the Lord Jesus confronts them for the first time with the church, his death and resurrection. And that makes this chapter, as you can see, very important. Now we open with the Pharisees and Sadducees again asking for a sign from heaven, and they are again referred to Jonah. I'm reading now. The Pharisees also with the Sadducees came, and tempting desired him that he would show them a sign from heaven. He answered and said unto them, when it is evening, ye say it will be fair weather, for the sky is red. And in the morning it will be foul weather today, for the sky is red and lowering. O ye hypocrites, ye can discern the face of the sky, but can ye not discern the signs of the times? Now, the scribes and Pharisees, back in the 12th chapter, you'll recall it, verse 38, they came and asked the same question for a sign. At that very same time, our Lord gave them the sign of Jonah. He's going to do that here, but he calls their attention to the fact that they were very good at being weather prophets. They could predict the weather, but they didn't seem to be able to recognize the signs of the times. The religious ruler is actually trying to trap him, and he is going to warn his own to beware of them. And now, you notice again here, this is the second time he calls them, O ye hypocrites. Then, verse 4, a wicked and adulterous generation seeketh after a sign. They had many signs, but they would not accept them. And there shall no sign be given unto it but the sign of the prophet Jonas. And he left them and departed. And there's a note of finality in his action here as he turns and walks away from them, but he gives them again to Jonah. And his answer is very brief here, but it's very much to the point. And we know that he had told them, as Jonah was, and so he would be in the heart of the earth. Now, you find that these Pharisees and Sadducees, they were not even about to accept him at all. There are revealed in this chapter three viewpoints that are presented concerning the Lord Jesus. And this is the first one. The Pharisees and Sadducees believed that the Lord Jesus was an imposter. To them, he was not the Messiah at all. And then you have the viewpoint of the multitudes. And to them, Jesus was John the Baptist or Elijah, Jeremiah, one of the prophets. They were complimentary, but they all missed the mark. And then his disciples, who recognized him as the Messiah, are the Christ, the Son of the living God. And Peter was the spokesman at that time. Now, let's move on as we see him warning his disciples now of the leaven, the false doctrine of the Pharisees and Sadducees. And we are told, and when his disciples were come to the other side, they had forgotten to take bread. And now verse 6, then Jesus said unto them, take heed and beware of the leaven of the Pharisees and the Sadducees. Now, at the 13th chapter, I made it very clear that leaven was a principle of evil. It was never a principle of good, and that it always was that. And here, I think we have a confirmation from the Lord. He says to beware of the leaven. Well, if you're to beware of something, it's certainly not something that you welcome or something that's good. The leaven of the Pharisees and of the scribes was what? They reasoned among themselves, saying, it's because we've taken no bread. You see, they missed the understanding of the leaven at first. Now, verse 8, which when Jesus perceived, he said unto them, O ye of little faith. And you can call these men now little faith, because again and again he's reminded them of their little faith. Why reason ye among yourselves, because ye brought no bread? Do ye not yet understand, neither remember the 5 loaves of the 5,000, and how many baskets ye took up? Neither the 7 loaves of the 4,000, and how many baskets ye took up? How is it that ye do not understand that I spake it not to you concerning bread, that ye should beware of the leaven of the Pharisees and of the Sadducees? Then understood they how that he bade them not beware of the leaven of bread, but of the doctrine of the Pharisees and the Sadducees. Now, friends, leaven, therefore, according to our Lord's interpretation of it, is nothing in the world but false doctrine. It's that which is evil. It's never good. And when you talk about the leaven of the gospel, you're using a contradiction of terms. The leaven is never a picture of the gospel. Our Lord warns them of it here and says it's the doctrine of the Pharisees and of the Sadducees. That, I think, ought to clarify once and for all what leaven is. That is, if you accept the Lord Jesus Christ as an authority, which he is. Now, in verse 13, we come to Caesarea Philippi, and we have this marvelous confession of himself from his disciples, and he mentions the church for the first time. And again, we need to make some very sharp distinctions here, friends, and I'm convinced that all the way through this gospel, we certainly need to keep our thinking cap on, because This is the gospel that is the key to the rest of the scripture. Now will you notice, verse 13 of chapter 16 of Matthew, when Jesus came into the coast of Caesarea Philippi, he asked his disciples, saying, "Whom do men say that I, the Son of Man, am?" Now he's way in the north, and he's in a position from which he's going to turn and begin a movement directly toward Jerusalem. And before he begins that journey, there are two things that his disciples must be clear on: who he is and what he's going to do. And friends, those are the two things that you have to be clear on to be a Christian. You have to know who he is, and you have to know what he did. And it's that that determines your salvation and my salvation. These are the things that we're to know in order that we might exercise faith and be saved. The first question that he'll put to them here is this: whom do men say that I, the Son of Man, am? And that's a question that he's still asking, and that's a question that is still being answered today. He's still the most controversial person who's ever lived on top side of this earth. Whom do men say that I, the Son of Man, am? Now you have the viewpoint of the multitude, of the crowd. What would they think? I believe if you took a microphone, went out on the street corner in your town, you'd probably get these same answers, because men are still as much confused about him. Some say that thou art John the Baptist. Well, John the Baptist was a great man. They recognized him as such. And there are those that say today, Jesus is a great teacher. And others say that he's Elias, that is Elijah. And Elijah was a great person. And there are those that say today of Jesus, he's a great person. And others, Jeremiah. Jeremiah was the weeping prophet. And there are great many saw in him a weeping prophet. He wept over Jerusalem. He gave predictions. They gave him full credit for that, that he was a great prophet. Or others said he's just one of the prophets. And I suppose each one had his own particular viewpoint. Now, that's the viewpoint of the crowd. That's the viewpoint of the average person today. Again, may I say, if you would go and ask, maybe some of you'd like to make the test. If you do, let me know what viewpoints you got. I know a man, he was one of these extrovert preachers, a young preacher. He was a friend of mine. He was always doing something unusual. And he went out on the street corner and he asked this question, because he heard me say this same thing I'm saying now, that you could get all sorts of viewpoints concerning who Jesus Christ is. And he got all sorts of interpretations. Many people said that they thought he was one of the greatest teachers the world has ever seen, one a founder of religion. Another felt that he was a good man. And another, well, he didn't think so much about him. He just would put him in a class with other men that were famous in history. Just one of the prophets, you see. Now he turns, the Lord Jesus turns to the apostles, and he saith unto them, "But whom say ye that I am?" And of course, that's what he's asking you and me. And Simon Peter answered and said, "Thou art the Christ." Now that means the Messiah, the anointed one, the one who was predicted in the Old Testament and fulfills all of that, the Son of the living God. Now up to this point, that was the highest testimony and the best confession that could be made of him. This is who he is. Now Jesus answered and said unto him, "Blessed art thou, Simon Bar-Jona, for flesh and blood hath not revealed it unto thee, but my Father which is in heaven." Now no man today can call Jesus Lord but by the Holy Spirit. Only the Spirit of God can take the things of Christ and show them unto us, so that our Lord could say to Simon Peter, "Flesh and blood didn't reveal this to you. You didn't get it by being with me. A great many people say, well, if I could have been with him 3 years, and these men have been with him now 2.5 years, then I would really know who he is. Would you? May I say that you can know him just as well today, because the Spirit of God has to make him real to you. Now, will you notice verse 18? And I say also unto thee that thou art Peter, and upon this rock I will build my church, and the gates of hell shall not prevail against it. Now, let's look at this for just a moment. What rock did Christ build the church on? There are those that say that it was Simon Peter. Well, that's obvious. It's not, for there is a play upon words here. Thou art Petros upon this Petria. Thou art Petros, a little piece of rock. And upon this bedrock, I will build my church. Now, there are others that say that that rock that he's building the church on is the confession that Simon Peter made. And friends, that's not it at all. Who is the rock? Well, the rock is Christ. On this rock, on Christ, I'll build my church. Now, if you went over to Simon Peter's own explanation of this, you'll find out that he made it very clear in his epistle that he was that precious stone. I'll not turn to that. We'll pick that up when we come to Simon Peter's two epistles. But you could turn there, and you'll find out he called him a precious stone. Now the church is built upon him. No other foundation can any man lay. Now he is the stone. And he says, on this rock I will build my church. The church was future then. Don't tell me there's a church in the Old Testament. There wasn't even a church in existence until after the death, resurrection, ascension of Christ, and the sending of the Holy Spirit. It couldn't be a church until all of those things took place. And the church here is still in the future. I will build my church. And now again, the gates of hell shall not prevail. What does he mean by the gates of hell? Well, the word here is the word Hades or Sheol in the Old Testament. Unseen world, it's death. And the gates of death shall not prevail against it. And friends, it's much more important, as far as I'm concerned, that the gates of death not prevail against his church. In other words, one of these days, the Lord himself shall descend from heaven with a shout. And that shout will be like the voice of an archangel. And it will be like a trump, because the dead in Christ are to be raised. The gates of death shall not prevail against his church. And I will give unto thee the keys of the kingdom of heaven. Now, what are the keys of the kingdom of heaven? Who did he give them to? Simon Peter? No, he gave them to those that make this confession, that know him as Savior. In other words, if you're a child of God, you have the keys as much as any person has the keys. And it'll be up to you to unlock the door for someone. And whosoever thou shalt bind on earth shall be bound in heaven. This is something very serious. And that means that you and I today have a responsibility. We have a gospel, and it's the only gospel that can save man. And whatsoever thou shalt loose on earth shall be loosed in heaven. They'll be loosed in heaven. This, again, is something that is tremendous. Who's sufficient, friends, for these things? You and I have a responsibility that's awesome indeed. Then charged he his disciples that they should tell no man that he was Jesus the Christ, because to know who he is will not save you by itself. You've got to know what he did. Now listen to him. Verse 21, from that time forth, he hadn't revealed his cross to his disciples or apostles up to this point. He did to Nicodemus that night, but not to them. From that time forth began Jesus to show unto his disciples how that he must go unto Jerusalem and suffer many things of the elders and chief priests and scribes and be killed and raised again the third day. And this is what he did for you and me. This is the gospel. The gospel is that Christ died for our sins according to the scriptures, buried and raised again. You must know who he is, and you must know what he did for you. that he died for you, and he was worthy to die for you. Now, this is the gospel. This is the first time he says this. On the way to Jerusalem, we'll see in this gospel that five different times he calls their attention to the fact he's going to die. And it's a good thing he schooled them in this because of the fact that they just couldn't see the cross at this time. They know who he is, but they just don't like what he's going to do. Verse 22, then Peter took him and began to rebuke him, saying, be it far from thee, Lord, this shall not be unto thee. You see, you're the Messiah. You are the Son of God. You must not, you cannot go to the cross. Their cross was not in their thinking at this time. He turned and said unto Peter, get thee behind me, Satan. Thou art an offense unto me, for thou savorest not the things that be of God, but those that be of man. You know, it's satanic for anyone who's in a position like Simon Peter to deny the facts of the gospel that Jesus died for our sins upon the cross. This is satanic when especially a man in the pulpit will deny these things. This is the only thing in the world that can save us, friends. And it's a tragic, terrible thing. And Peter later on could say, who his own self bear our sins in his own body on the tree, that we being dead to sin, and by whose stripes we are healed. My, what a transformation took place in this man. And our Lord actually said, get thee behind me, Satan. This man who, by the Spirit of God, could say that he's the Son of God, now can even let Satan deceive him. My, how far can you go and still not be a Christian? I'm afraid a great many they're very close to the kingdom, but don't seem to quite make it. Verse 24, then said Jesus unto his disciples, if any man will come after me, let him deny himself and take up his cross and follow me. Now, we always interpret this as let him deny himself ice cream, or deny himself some luxury, or deny himself something down here. Well, no, it doesn't say that at all. Let him deny himself. And you know, the hardest person in the world that I have to deny is to deny myself. Well, now, to deny myself dessert, that's difficult. But to deny myself is indeed a difficult thing to do. And he says, and take up his cross and follow me. And not Christ's cross, but his cross. There's a cross for you and a cross for me. That is, if we're going to follow him. This is, I think, very important to see. For whosoever will save his life shall lose it, and whosoever will lose his life for my sake shall find it. For what is a man profited if he shall gain the whole world and lose his own soul? Or what shall a man give in exchange for his soul? For the Son of Man shall come in the glory of his Father with his angels, and then he shall reward every man according to his works. He'll come in the glory of his Father, and then he'll reward every man according to his works. Now will you notice? Verily I say unto you, there be some standing here which shall not taste of death till they shall see the Son of Man coming in his kingdom. When will they see it? They're going to see it in the very next chapter. Actually, this verse here belongs with the next chapter, with chapter 17. So I'm just going to actually stop with verse 27 and say that next time we begin with verse 28, chapter 16, because it is the explanation of what we see on the Mount of Transfiguration, and that's when they saw the Son of Man coming in his kingdom. But we're going to have to save that until next time, and so until then, may God bless you richly, my beloved.
0: Well, that certainly leaves us with a lot to look forward to. 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I'm Steve Schwetz, thanking God for the privilege of traveling through His Word with you.

0: 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Is this your story too?
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12: With SRN News, I'm Keith Peters in Washington. Abdul El Sayed has won Michigan's Democratic nomination for U.S. Senate in a victory for the party's leftist progressive wing in a battleground state. Senator Gary Peters, a Michigan Democrat, was asked his reaction.
13: Well, I'll certainly congratulate his victory. I talked to him this morning and congratulated him on a victory. We have to win Michigan. It's absolutely essential for us to keep that state blue, my state blue, and so that we can take the majority here in the U.S. Senate. So he's going to work hard, and we're going to now unite the party behind him.
12: Senate Majority Leader John Thune says Abdul El Sayed's success in the Michigan Democratic Senate primary is good news for Republicans.
14: I mean, this is the extreme radical choice that the Democrats made, and now they're going to have to, accept those positions that he has been advocating for in a general election setting, which I think puts us in a pretty good spot.
12: El Sayed will face Republican Mike Rogers, a former congressman, in November in a race that will help determine control of the Senate. The Trump administration is turning up the pressure on Mexican cartel bosses. Willie Nelson reports.
15: Acting Attorney General Todd Blanche is announcing a major new rewards package targeting leadership of the Jalisco New Generation Cartel.
16: We're also announcing today with the State Department more than $100 million in rewards for information leading to the arrest of not only the five that were just unsealed today, but three indicted, previously unsealed cases against additional CJNG leadership.
15: The move expands existing cases against one of Mexico's most those violent and powerful criminal organizations. Willie Nelson, The White House.
12: On Wall Street, a mixed day as the Dow was up by 263 points, the NASDAQ dropped 221, the S&P lower by 12. This is SRN News.
3: 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Above all, keep loving one another earnestly, since love covers a multitude of sins. Today's programming is a gift in loving memory of Nancy Horn, who is celebrating her birthday in heaven. She loved taking care of and feeding people. And one of her favorite verses, John 6:35. Jesus said to them, "I am the bread of life. Whoever comes to me will never hunger, and whoever believes in me will never thirst."
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18: 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Thanks so much for choosing to spend the next hour with us. 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
20: By the time the conference was over, the president won a pledge.
21: So are Americans worshiping government over God? 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
18: Friends, welcome to In the Market with Janet Parshall. We're going to have a great conversation. This is my soapbox. Can you help me up for a minute? Good, thank you. We talk a lot about mental health on this program, and it's because I want to use my voice to help encourage my brothers and sisters to eradicate the stigma associated with mental health and the church. The church, by the way, is a hospital for sin-sick souls. But it also, by the way, is filled with broken people who have all kinds of issues that they're dealing with, some of them physical, some of them mental health issues. But somehow, I don't know where this came from. Someday when I have nothing better to do, I'll try to go back through the annals of church history and try to figure out when we began to stigmatize mental health in the church. Let me give you a perfect example. Once upon a time in a land far, far away, and I'm dating myself, when we had midweek prayer services at church, it was not at all uncommon for people to sit literally in a circle and then they offer up prayers and we'd spend time praying for one another's. And we always had, I bet you did too, we always had one precious saint who would say, unspoken prayer request. And we just smiled because we thought, we don't need to know. The Lord knows. And this person would offer their unspoken prayer request. But I can tell you this, and I'm not the only one. There wouldn't be any hesitation for someone to say, can you please pray for my sister? She was just diagnosed with stage 2 breast cancer. And we'd pray because we knew that she needed to be prayed for healing, if that was God's good and perfect will, but for peace that passes understanding, for perseverance through this trial that she was going through. And we all felt that that was our privilege and our mandate to pray. But how often do you hear someone say, please pray?

0: be a bone doctor, and your mind can get broken. So when we start treating the mind, being fearfully and wonderfully made, the same way we do the arm and the pancreas, then we will have eradicated the stigma. And then the bigger problem is this. There's a boatload of people in our churches who are depressed, who struggle with mental illness, but because it's been stigmatized, you don't bring it to the church, to the hospital, to ask brothers and sisters to pray. So we have to try to push through that dark night of the soul by ourselves and hope that we can come out on the other side singing that joy, joy, joy, joy down in my heart. Meaning we really don't really understand depression. Can it be circumstantial? Absolutely. Can it be pathological? You betcha. Sometimes the brain is broken. And then what do we do? And how can we get to that point where we live in that life that's the opposite of depression? That's what we're going to talk about this hour. And boy, do we have a great doctor. Dr. David Carrion is with us. He is a psychiatrist and he's the co-founder of Acacia Mental Health. That's a clinic in Silicon Valley working to transform mental health care. And there's a lot of great work being done in this area, by the way. He studied and served at Stanford, got his MD there, completed a psychiatric residency, worked as a professor. He's a leading clinician in the treatment of major depressive disorder, achieving success in some of the most challenging cases using an approach that combines the latest technology and the oldest truths. We'll get into that in a moment. And his research has focused on human agency and on new ways to restore freedom through treating depression. He joins us today with a book entitled The Opposite of Depression, What My Work with Suicidal Patients Has Taught Me About Life, Hope, and How to Flourish. Dr. Carrion, thank you so much. I am so excited about this conversation because the more we can get the church to talk about this comfortably, the better it'll be. And the more we let people who live in the shadows, but also are part of the church, can come out of the shadows and understand that the Bible even talks about depression. So there's nothing new under the sun here. And by the way, I want to thank you for some of the great work that you're doing because there are many, many changes going on in mental health. But one of the biggest problems right out of the gate, and you know this as a psychiatrist, is that we have more patients than we do practitioners. Here's a $50 million question for you. How do we turn that around? Because we've got a mental health crisis in this country. We don't have enough beds, we don't have enough hospitals, and we don't have enough practitioners.
1: Well, thank you so much for having me on. And that is I'll start with the easy questions. I appreciate that. Yeah, I mean, it's a huge problem. And I think that there's a number of perspectives on how do we do this. And yeah, I think on the one level, we're outnumbered and overworked. And yeah, it just seems like there's more and more, both just from people calling our office as well as just the statistics are staggering in terms of how many people are suffering and how profoundly they're suffering. Mm. But the answer has to come from all directions. There's the very downstream severe patients that have tried everything, and that's where our clinics. And then there's the upstream of like why are people falling in the river in the first place? And I think mm-hmm. the church can do a lot at various stages to help out. It's a huge problem.
0: You know, what's interesting, picking up on what you just said about the church, and I thank you for that, is that when you get secular universities that do longitudinal studies and they find out that when someone gets a diagnosis, that the first person they turn to is not their practitioner, but it is their spiritual leader, their priest, their pastor, their imam. They go to a faith leader, and there's something very deep about that. And maybe it's because it's the search for significance. And once the diagnosis has been applied, the quagmire is to think of yourself going forward, I am that diagnosis, rather than that person with that diagnosis. So seeking that faith leader, it seems to me, at some level, is the affirmation that you still have value and worth and dignity in addition to your diagnosis. But the diagnosis doesn't define you. Am I right or wrong for that?
1: Yeah, I think diagnosis, I mean, this might be a rabbit hole in itself, is limiting from the stigma perspective, as you've said, the definition of, I am a person. Some people prefer the term, I am a person with depression, as opposed right. to I am depressed, or I am a depressive, or I'm bipolar. The sort of I am statement, which obviously mm-hmm. has huge connections in the Christian theology. Yeah. More to say soon.
0: Being the consummate professional, Dr. Carrion, I thank you for that. So the music says we do have to take a break, and I'm going to give you a heads up here. We're going to run out of time before I run out of questions. But I'll tell you what, this is such an important book because we know that this is the other pandemic. We thought it was COVID, and yet the mental health crisis in this country is really at an all-time high. And the church, as Dr. Carrion was just intimating, and play a significant role. So what is the opposite of depression? Well, we're going to find

0: Hi, I'm Johnny Erickson Tada, and the older I get in the Lord, the more I appreciate the grace of God. That's because the more I know Jesus, the more I see my need of a Savior. It's like this. As I get older, the Holy Spirit keeps finding more dark closets in my heart that I didn't even know existed. I'm a little like the Apostle Paul, who at first, when he was young, wrote in Ephesians chapter 3, "I am the least of all the Lord's people." And then when he got a little older in the Lord, he wrote in 1 Corinthians chapter 15, "I am the least of all the apostles." Then near the end of his life, he writes in 1 Timothy chapter 1 that he is the chief of all sinners. As Paul grew in Christ, his awareness of his own sin also grew. But you know what? So did his love for Jesus and his appreciation for God's amazing grace. And that, my friend, should be the same with us.
1: Here's a minute to inspire fresh hope in your busy day.
2: What is the benefit of boundaries? 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Is your life controlled by someone else? Ask yourself, am I trying to be everything to another person? If so, you need to know where your responsibilities end and where someone else's begin. Pray for wisdom in order to have the best boundaries and relationships that have the blessing of God.
1: This Hope Minute was brought to you by Hope for the Heart. To learn more, go to hopeminute.org.
3: 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Psychiatrist and author Dr. David Carrion is with us. He's written the book, The Opposite of Depression. His subtitle is What My Work with Suicidal Patients Has Taught Me About Life, Hope, and How to Flourish. It's a wonderful book and very timely in dealing with the mental health crisis in the country and the church as well. Let me, if I can, Dr. Carrion, move to this question about just generally depression. There is, and I've made this statement broadly, but just looking at this from the 30,000-foot perspective right now, as a practicing psychiatrist, explain to me from your vantage point why you think we are in a worse place in terms of mental health in this country than perhaps we've ever been before. Is it better diagnoses? Is it better record keeping? Or is it a panoply of other issues and it really sort of makes it a kind of mulligan stew of reasons for people who are dealing with major depressive disorders at record numbers?
4: I think the big thing to realize, I think it's much more that this is coming to consciousness than there. Then things are worse than they've ever been, that we're just starting to uncover just how bad it's been for a long time. I think you started with the anecdote of the unspokens and how often must have been those unspoken, that issue was depression or something similar.
3: Yes. So
4: if you look at the numbers, it's something like 5% of people as far back as the 1950s have been suffering with severe depression or major depressive disorder. Ever since we've been looking at it, sometimes 5, sometimes 7, depends how you define it. Some studies vary, but it's a significant, 1 in 20 people is afflicted with this, and this condition is terribly severe. I mean, the symptoms in some ways of comparing human suffering are about as bad. Severe depression is about as bad day by day. So a day of severe depression is about as bad as the day a person has a heart attack, or about as bad as a day dying of terminal cancer. These are all horrifyingly bad days, but that's kind of the scale. It's not like, oh, I feel sad, but yeah. I think we're just starting to have the conversation a lot more than we have in the past. And suicide rates are going up, and they're higher, particularly among young people, than we've seen in a long time, maybe ever. But overall, suicide rates are higher than they've been since World War II. Why were they high in World War II is a good question, but you know, a lot to explore in the details of the numbers. But yeah, it seems like a crisis because I think we're finally paying attention to it.
3: Yeah, I absolutely agree with you. Do you, and again, forgive me, but I have the luxury of picking your well-educated brain here for a minute, so I want to take advantage of that. Why do you think we're seeing the demographic, particularly of young people? If you look at the admits to ERs for attempts, for example, particularly in female adolescent populations, it's gone up markedly as well. Why this particular group, do you think? Why this age group?
4: It's an area of considerable professional debate. I don't think anybody has a final answer. I think that there's been a lot of debate on some of the proposed factors. Shifts in how people experience stressors. I think there seems to be almost a psychic fragility to stressors in a way there might not have been in the past. But why? You know, other things that have shifted, other things that have happened, things really took a turn right around 2009-ish, give or take a few years. So what's happened around then? Well, okay, so social media is the rise of social media, but things were actually getting bad even before that started to really hit. But a lot of things changed in the sort of 2009 period that kind of preceded widespread adoption of social media. And one of those things was actually church attendance, the collapse of social structures. So there's a book, several books in this on this domain, but Bowling Alone followed the numbers up to 2003, and things are starting to look bad in broad scale American relationships by then. And there's been a catastrophe from 1990 to 2010. I don't know, 2020 was the number. In a recent survey, and a huge, huge reduction in people who have actual in-person relationships. And this is sort of a social shift that, you know, kind of goes along with social media, but social media might not be the driver. It's this, and yeah, fewer people, fewer people and fewer pews is another real number that started to shift in that time frame. So these things all probably go together. But it's a hard question because, you know, things are changing all at once.
3: Yeah, exactly. Exactly. But I appreciate very much your answer. So let me go to something that you deal with as part of their forte in treatment. And I had the privilege of being part of a gathering at the White House where there were representatives from various disciplines talking about the mental health crisis in this country. And one of the people in attendance was Dr. Drew. And he made a very interesting observation where he said the brain, and when we talk about mental health, it's the only area of medicine where we're focused on behavior and not on the organ of the brain. You know, everything else, we look at the pulmonary system, you look at the lungs, the respiratory, et cetera, the list goes on and on and on. But somehow when you get to mental illness, we focus on behavior as opposed to the brain. You, however, are one of the experts in interventional brain medicine. Now that means your approach is you're looking at it as an organ. Tell me what we don't know, what you're finding, and why this is crucial in the area of mental health.
4: Well, it's a really exciting time. I mean, this has been something that we've been hoping we'd be able to do for, I mean, literally at least a century. We all kind of knew that there was something wrong in or around the brain, or at least connected to the brain, going back to the early 20th century. And I mean, there's some really fun historical arguments of, you know, how far back does it go? Is it there's some early Egyptian texts that support that even they knew that when you get hit in the head too hard, things go bad. But all this to say, we're starting to actually focus the treatments on the brain. So our treatments involve taking a brain scan of a person's blood flow, an fMRI. We sort of look at the pattern of that blood flow, the 3D video of that blood flow, and we come up with patterns and we can see where we ought to be treating. And we deliver the treatment to that location and people get better at a rate they've never gotten better before, bringing new hope to people with depression. It would be cool enough if we just did this at all, but it just so happens that as soon as we did this, we came up with what may well be the best treatment for depression that's ever been, according to some, you know, recent studies. We got some incredible results. The team I was on at Stanford, and then going into adapting this into the clinic, really being able to get some a lot of really people in desperate situations better because we're focused, as you said, on the brain, on the specific organ that is that's got the problem.
3: Yeah, exactly. I'm thrilled. That's one of the joys in having this conversation with you. I was really looking forward to talking to you because you are a standout in the fact that you do believe in this idea of brain medicine, treating the organ, not just the behavior that's manifested by the disease, but treating the organ itself. And if time allows, I certainly want to get into some of those techniques that you talked about because they are very much on the frontier and very promising as well. Dr. David Carrion is with us. He's joining us today with a wonderful book called The Opposite of Depression, What My Work with Suicidal Patients Has Taught Me About Life, Hope, and How to Flourish. Back after this.
5: You know, sometimes there are moments when it all just clicks. The right person crosses your path. The timing is perfect, and the conversation goes deeper than you expected. That's no coincidence. I like to call those divine appointments. Hi, I'm Mark Gothier with Crew and Making Your Life Count. Have you ever had a conversation that seemed to happen for no reason at all, yet everything in you knew it was meant to be? Maybe you bumped into an old friend or had a chat with a stranger at the coffee shop, and suddenly it felt like God was opening up a door to something deeper. Those are divine appointments, moments when God gives you a unique opportunity to share the message of His love. We often think of those moments as coincidences, but the truth is, God is always at work, orchestrating events and people to cross our paths. Ephesians chapter 2, verse 10 says, "For we are God's handiwork, created in Christ Jesus to do good works, which God prepared in advance for us to do." That means right now, there are divine appointments waiting for you. 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Those are God's invitations to speak into someone's life. One conversation, one word of hope can change the direction of someone's life. Ask God today for an opportunity to share His hope with someone around you. For more encouragement and resources, visit cru.org/life.
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3: The Opposite of Depression. It's the brand new book by Dr. David Carrion, who's a psychiatrist and co-founder of Acacia Mental Health, which is a clinic in Silicon Valley that's working to transform mental health care. Let me ask a big question. Let me go to a narrow question. So you believe strongly that the treatment of mental health has to be multifaceted. I think one of the, if you were to stop the average churchgoer, let me put it that way, not the world, but just the church. Let me focus in on this. Some people would say, well, I made the reference to a pancreas early on. You take the insulin, the problem is eradicated. If you have a mental health issue, you take the pill and the problem is eradicated. If you were to ask me, and I'd love to see if you share the same perception, is that so often, both for the patient and the observer, the idea is simply take a pill and it'll eradicate the problem. When in fact, the medication, if I can put it that way, gets you to a place where you can start doing the work of moving toward healing and peace. Am I right or wrong?
4: Well, you're talking to a scientist, so it's complicated. I think that, yeah, that are pills quick fixes? No, they're rarely quick fixes. And but even the diabetes example, I think that a lot more of things are getting to be a lot more holistic. So there are some pre-diabetes and some early cases of diabetes that have been reversed with very aggressive diet regimes, things like ketogenic diets. And so, well, why isn't a person changing their diet? Well, it's hard to change one's diet. Okay, well, what is that? Well, okay, we're back to the mind again. And so, yeah, insulin would solve quote unquote diabetes, but even that isn't so straightforward. You know, mm-hmm. you when you change your, you know, you should be changing your diet in addition to taking your insulin if you can't reverse it. So too with depression, I think there is this sort of almost hierarchy of existence I'm a Christian, and so I believe that that God has created us in such a way that this is an integrated being. We have a brain that's connected to a body that's connected to a soul, whatever that is, and that's a deep question too. But that each one of these things is intimately and inextricably connected. And so, yeah, you could take a pill, and that'll reduce the negative emotion by a pretty substantial degree. If you don't do anything else, then that's all you've done. Mm-hmm. But you're right; that does allow you to move forward. But also, not to diminish, there's plenty of people they take the pill and they're just better. It just helps a lot. So mm-hmm. there are those stories that it does seem to be a miracle cure for some people in some cases. But I think that, you know, having that be the stereotype or having that be the easy solution that everybody jumps to mm-hmm. is the way we get 15% of the adult population on, you know, these serotonin medications like Prozac and its cousins. Mm-hmm. It's a huge number of people are on that because a lot of people did say, hey, yeah, you've got the symptoms of depression. Here's a pill. And yeah, it worked well enough for as long as it worked. But I think you're right that ultimately, if we want to go upstream, if we want to try to address this, you know, again, 15% of people are on this medication and we still have the same number of people depressed exactly. that we did before these drugs are invented. So we got to change something systemically.
7: Exactly. And you said something I want to pick on because I think it's brilliant and it's reflective in your book, The Opposite of Depression. And for the believer, this should be easy to grasp. So we're fearfully and wonderfully made. And you break down the book in dealing with this, what you've learned, into three categories, the mind, the body, and the soul. There is an integration between the three. That's a biblical concept we should understand, but it applies to mental health as well. Why?
4: It applies to mental health because it's useful to think about these things as different constructs, as different worlds. It's really thinking about them in an integrated whole. It sort of breaks even my brain. It's really breaks my, I mean, you know, it's hard to grasp all these things together. It's easy to say, hey, it's a biological problem. It's a body problem. If you were to change your sleep habits, that's going to fix you. And sometimes it does. But, you know, that's a different universe than you have these things called thoughts that have, you know, that may be true or false. And those thoughts about yourself, about whether you're worthless, about whether you have a future, you know, those may be true or false thoughts. And like, what is truth? Where exactly is the, you know, physical referent of truth? Nowhere. It's an abstraction. If you're an atheist, it is a, you know, it's connected to the character of God if you're a Christian. But it isn't something physical per se, but that's the world we have to deal with when we're doing, say, psychotherapy or spiritual counseling or philosophy, truth versus falsehood. And that's a different category of problem.
7: Mm-hmm. Mm-hmm. But can you have effective treatment? And I realize that I'm talking to a Stanford grad, but I want to ask this nonetheless. Can you have an effective treatment? If you look at this triune approach of mind and body and soul, and you've dealt with the pharmaceutical aspect of this, you understand the brain chemistry, but if you don't understand the interplay between these three areas, including a esoteric, I'll use that, trying to be secular for a minute, an esoteric approach, are you going to have complete counsel for that patient? In other words, can you afford to pull one of these three out without creating peril for the other two? If you just address the mind and the body as an example, but you fail to address the soul, have we really done whole patient care?
4: No, I don't think we've done whole patient care if we're leaving out one of these major categories, you know, mind, body, and soul. Mm-hmm. And I think this is sort of almost put into a systematized by the standard recommendation. You should have some kind of medication for moderately severe depression. The standard recommendation is some kind of psychotherapy and some kind of medication. And those two things together are, in a sense, something searching for truth about oneself in psychotherapy, and something about your physical body. And that's a little bit of holistic, but, you know, not ascending too high into the heavens with regard to the soul.
7: Yeah, exactly. Dr. David Karian is with us. His book is called The Opposite of Depression. He's a psychiatrist, co-founder of Acacia Mental Health. That's a clinic in Silicon Valley. And they are really doing some pioneer work when it comes to mental health care in this country. And if I may his tribe increase, because we certainly need more. The book is fabulous. If this is an area where you struggle, I strongly recommend it to you, perhaps to think differently about your diagnosis and your particular challenges in life. More with Dr. David Karian right after this.
8: Serving Glendive, Montana and beyond, this is KGLE.
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10: What do you believe is the most important aspect of being a Christian? Will you agree with me and say that that is being a disciple of Christ? Then who are the disciples of Christ? Could we say simply, disciples of Christ, without fail, are doers for Christ? Disciples look for opportunities to speak truth into spiritual darkness, because without speaking into evil or wrongdoing is failing to honor our commission from Christ. Are we not all commissioned to go out and make disciples? How could we possibly be a disciple of Christ without being able to speak into the darkness of mankind? If we fail to do that, are we living as Christians? Because we are not investing our time into spirit-driven discipleship? Is that our main number one duty? Is failing to honor our commission to go out and make disciples, baptizing them in the name of the Father and the Son and the Holy Spirit? Is that living in a self-designed helplessness, because we know without the power of the Holy Spirit of truth being spoken into darkness, we are hopelessly unprepared to stand against evil? Isn't it true that people that try to live in their comfort zone, they do a lot of thinking, some learning, but very little doing? Do they then pat themselves on the back because they are living comfortably? Jesus said in Luke 9:23, disciples of Christ are to carry their own cross. Can this be done if we are living in our comfort zone? Well, the question we need to ask ourselves is this: what do we have to do to carry our own cross? Well, the first thing we need to learn to do after our new birth is to understand we will disturb the peace of evil by acting and speaking Christ's truth into their darkness, and we are to do this with as much grace as is possible. Once we are disciples of Christ, do we not become peacemakers? Didn't Jesus say in Matthew 5, 9-12, blessed are the peacemakers, for they shall be sons of God. Blessed are those who are persecuted for righteousness' sake, for theirs is the kingdom of heaven. Yes, that is true. Then the question remains, are we strong enough to be a peacemaker, or are we weak? And we have to know, the truth is, the weak cannot be strong. We will continue with this tomorrow.
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7: 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What a privilege to spend the hour with Dr. David Carrion. He's a psychiatrist, co-founder of Acacia Mental Health. That's a clinic in Silicon Valley. They're working to transform mental health care. By the way, he's also the author of the book, The Opposite of Depression, What My Work with Suicidal Patients Has Taught Me About Life, Hope, and How to Flourish. So it's kind of a self-evident question, but I'll ask it because I think it's imperative. And you talk about kind of slaying the mythology that's out there. Is it wrong to presume that the opposite of depression means, what, unbridled happiness? But that's not what you believe. Tell me, what is the opposite of depression?
4: I think the opposite of depression is what I call flourishing. It's a state where a person is not just undepressed and also not in a state of elation all the time. It's a state where they are themselves. They're living as they were created to be. It's a state where a person is able to experience sadness appropriate. They will cry at a funeral. They'll have energy to engage in their work. They'll have appropriate appetites, eating just the right amount, not too much and not too little, sleeping well, believing the truth about themselves and the world. That's what I call flourishing. And I think that's what I'm in my work as a psychiatrist, I'm trying to get people to.
7: Mm. Yeah, because otherwise we're just kind of breathing, but we're not living. I mean, if you put this in a spiritual context, if Jesus says that he came that we might have life and have it abundantly, it doesn't mean just being. It means being and doing, and that doing is the flourishing part you're talking about.
4: Yeah, yeah. And I think there's a lot of people that are, and, you know, 5%, give or take, have depression, but I think a lot more have less than that, that they have is just hard to get out. It's hard to do things. Everything is a chore. And, you know, maybe we can call it weariness or languishing or something. And I think for people like that, there's a lot of opportunity to change and grow. And I think that is a particularly good place for the church to work. Mm-hmm. And other, you know, non-professionals, there's still the ability to move by one's own power, one's own agency in that space. Things kind of freeze up or lock up once you get too depressed. Mm-hmm. And so, yeah, that's I think what we can focus on as in our role as, or in people's roles as non-professionals.
7: Yeah, exactly right. So, and I'm glad that you underscored the idea of weariness, because for people who don't understand major depressive disorder, sometimes it takes too much energy just to get out of the bed, right? You just don't get off the couch all day long. That's the antithesis of flourishing, that you're hardly being, let alone doing. So that's imperative for people to understand. Let me go to, when you write about the body, there's some self-evident truth there, the need for appropriate diet, to get plenty of sleep, to get exercise. The two problematic areas for most people are breaking down the mind and talking about the soul. I want to ask you about the idea of guilt, because guilt and shame are really the wicked children of condemnation, self-condemnation, which Hebrews tells us there isn't supposed to be for anyone who's in Christ Jesus. When you've dealt with suicidal patients, patients who have suicidal ideations, is guilt and shame very often part of what they feel and how they see themselves? And if so, how do you eradicate that?
4: Yeah, it's a huge part of depression. It's for the seeing it for the first time, it's one of the most shocking and intense experiences. People will believe all manner of terrible things about themselves, about things that they've done that they didn't actually do, or experience that they've had, and accuse themselves in ways that are just terrible. And so, yes, it is a major part of the experience, and one that's especially in the severe case is very difficult to, and sometimes impossible to, argue a person out of. And that's sort of why we think sometimes the biological treatments like TMS are necessary. And mm-hmm. it's incredible to see that this thing that they believed about themselves for, you know, for decades of, you know, I'm not worth anything, I'm not worthy, just like evaporates, and some of our treatments are as short as 5 days. And it just sort of day by day, it's just gone. Because it was a brain disorder in the first place.
7: Stunning. Okay. I'm not going to let it slip by me, even if it slipped by some people listening. I want to dig in to TMS, and I'm glad you brought it up. Transcranial magnetic stimulation. Okay, it sounds like something out of a superhero comic book, but it's really something that's cutting edge in treating mental health. What is it, and how does it work, and what kind of results are you seeing?
4: It is a non-invasive brain stimulation, so we're able to turn on or off or activate or deactivate parts of the brain. It's been invented in 1985. Humans did some experiments in depression in the late 90s, early 2000s, got FDA clearance in 2008. So it's not all that new by some standards. The new thing is taking that and focusing it on a personalized target, so taking the brain scan and then directing it to where it needs to go. The results are phenomenal. I mean, there's dozens and dozens of high-quality randomized controlled trials going back years and years showing that TMS is effective. And, you know, the numbers vary, but something like half of people will get better, substantial improvement, even after years and years and multiple medications of depression. And that's with that's without targeting. I mean, literally, we're using a tape measure, like a Taylor's tape measure, to figure out the target, like, you know, on head measurements. And, of course, you know, we all know that's not the best thing. Now, at our clinic, we're able to offer a more focused, personalized, take a brain scan, map it to a person in the room, use some hardware to figure out exactly where we're going to be putting the magnet, and then make that a lot more effective. So we have people fly in for 5 days, get the treatment, fly home better. And that's, you know, it's a new era in psychiatry because of the advances in TMS.
7: Okay, now, for all the laymen in the room, when you have to do a brain map, you think of depression, again, as an emotion. What do you look for in the brain? Are there certain areas where this resides? Is there a malformation? I mean, what physically can you see that would guide your hand and where you need to work with TMS?
4: So currently what we're doing is presuming where the depression lives, so to speak, and then figuring out the roadmap to get there. So depression usually lives in a part of the brain, called the anterior cingulate, and we're trying to reduce that. And so we're looking for the part of the brain that is more active in controlling that. And so we'll take this brain scan and find the map to the place we want to go. And so it's very, from one perspective, exciting because we're able to find it, but it's also frustrating because the thing we really want is, you know, aha, here's a snapshot of your depression. Right. It's right there and we're going to zap it. It's not quite there yet. And the depression, but the good news is, like, depression, especially when it gets as severe as people who see me, is not that hard to diagnose. You know, it's the person is suicidal and sad and, you know, well, sometimes not even sad. Sometimes it's, you know, flatlined and can't get out of bed. So it's like, okay, the diagnosis is clear. Now, okay, where does that usually live? And we're able to then personalize the route. It's almost like sometimes you'll use a CAT scan, not to figure out whether or not you have cancer, but to figure out how the surgeon's going to go in and cut it out. So too here. We're not using it for diagnosis, but we are using it for treatment planning, so to speak.
7: Mm. So let's say, and I picked up on the number, let's say you're in that group where you didn't see much success or it was negligible. Can TMS be used more than once, or is it a one-shot deal?
4: It's a very important question. So I said 50% with the conventional. With the newer approach, and these numbers are you know, hard to believe. The clinical trial that was done at Stanford before I joined the brain simulation lab was 90% remission. People, 90% of people got all the way better, at least for a time. And then the follow-up study was 78% remission. And our numbers are at our clinic with a much more varied population are way up there in the, you know, 70-80% response rate. So it's been remarkable in so many more people getting better than got better in the past. And then, yeah, that is the next frontier is, okay, well, we tried one target. What about a second target? And we have had a lot of people that came that our first treatment didn't work, and then we'll do a retreatment. So a good percentage of our patients have already had conventional TMS. We find the brain target. We realize the tape measure didn't find the best optimum location, maybe not surprisingly. And then we retreat, and they get better. So we've it's this new exciting era that this, and this is just the beginning. Depression is just the tip of the iceberg.
7: Yes. Well, absolutely. So, and I want to be judicious here, because it sounds to me like the efficacy of the TMS is predicated on how good your scan and your mapping was in the first place. So, and I understand how this goes. It's sort of the same rule among lawyers, which is you don't speak ill of other lawyers. So I know you don't want to speak ill of other doctors, but it seems to me that, as my mama used to say, technique is everything. If you didn't do a particularly good job mapping and measuring beforehand, wouldn't that have a direct impact on how effective your TMS treatments would be?
4: Yes. So there have been some studies looking back at, the technique's somewhat complex, but more or less looking back on where people put the tape measure targets. Actually, some of those studies, they did scans and were able to figure out how close to the optimum target were you and how much better did the people get that were on target versus off target. So both things are true. Putting it on basically any old place on the head works, which is astonishing. Why would, you know, wouldn't targeting matter somewhat in the brain?
7: Exactly.
4: There's a partial truth where it doesn't. And then the other part where when you do hit the target, they get better. And so about 30% of the effect is good targeting. So it's not as much as maybe surgery, but it's better than some fields.
7: Yeah, I think that's an important answer. Thank you for that. By the way, if any of you are interested in learning more about transcranial magnetic stimulation, it's called TMS, just go to the Mayo Clinic website. They've got a great background around this that'll help you understand if you're dealing with a major depressive disorder, and maybe you haven't heard about this before. As Dr. Kiran is telling you, they're seeing some amazing results in this area. And maybe you weren't listening to this broadcast today by accident. Maybe this is a new path for you. Check it out back after this.
14: There's an alligator in my kitchen. It's not your typical 911 call, not even in Florida, but that's exactly the reason a Florida woman dialed for help. Police released some of the audio from this distressing phone call. The dialogue between the woman and the operator is almost comical. How big would you say the alligator is? Oh, I'd say about 6 or 7 feet, she replied, as though this was an everyday event. Other than dialing for help, all she could do was get out of her house and wait for help to come. It's humorous, but it illustrates an important point often lost on us when we face the spiritual equivalent. When it comes to spiritual battle, when the enemy goes on the offensive in your life, let your response be the same. It's a foe too great for you, but not for Jesus. He's our warrior, our defender, and our deliverer. I'm David Wolin at haventoday.org.
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16: We start talking about the truth in church. We get upset and want to walk out the door. But we want church. We want church, but we don't want Christ. Christ is truth. His word is the truth. The word of God is coming to a group of people who feel they're more educated than they've ever been. They're more informed from Google than they've ever been. They're more informed from talk shows than they've ever been. They're more informed from all the news channels giving their opinions than they've ever been. So when God brings a word that seems simple but yet productive and yet focused, it fights against the mindsets that are constantly being flooded by information. So when God speaks, we don't even see what God is saying as truth. So we tend to push it away. And when you push away truth, the Bible says, you push yourself into darkness. And Satan likes to roam around in darkness. So when people move into darkness, that's why we say things like, I don't see how this marriage can work. Darkness. I don't see how I'm going to make it through my job. Darkness. I don't see how this money's going to work. Darkness. We're literally saying, I am blind. I cannot see. And when we say we're blind and we cannot see, and Jesus Christ is saying that he is the light, he provides discernment, he provides wisdom, we turn the lights off somewhere, and when we turn it off, there's only two places in this world. It is darkness and it is light. The Bible doesn't say there's no middle ground, there's no gray areas like we think we are, so that we can wallow in the gray areas. The Bible says Satan is a liar, and Jesus Christ is the truth.
17: For more on this subject and other helpful resources, please log on to powerwalkministries.org.
7: This is In the Market with Janet Parshall. Dr. David Kirian is our guest. He's a psychiatrist and also co-founder of Acacia Mental Health, which is a health clinic that's in Silicon Valley working to transform mental health care, and they're doing some really cutting-edge work. He's also the author of the book, The Opposite of Depression, and I want to underscore the subtitle for a moment. What My Work with Suicidal Patients Has Taught Me About Life, Hope, and How to Flourish. You touched on flourish a minute ago. Let me delineate out the word hope, because sometimes in major depressive disorders, three words circle: hopeless, hapless, and helpless. Why is hope such an important word in dealing with us generally, but particularly in dealing with depression?
4: I think hope is a critical aspect in depression and is one that is under particular assault. It's really interesting. So there's plenty of conditions that affect vision, like physical vision. And so people will experience a kind of blindness, or some people are born colorblind. I think with depression, it sort of flattens the experience where you can't see the future. And there's even some interesting experiments where you try to have people imagine a future for art, for fictional characters, and they can't do it. It seems like to be an actual cognitive impairment to imagine a future that's different than this. And they just and experience this degree of hopelessness, which is hard for non-depressed people to comprehend. But it's critical that get turned around. And again, non-biological psychotherapy and spiritual approaches to that, as well as the actual biological, that work well in tandem. But for the average person, and this also might be why there's a crisis now in a way there hasn't been before, is I think there's a great degree to which the West has lost a hope that it was moving towards. Mm-hmm. I think that that's a big claim, but I think there's a lot of people that don't see a future for themselves, and there's a lot of people that don't see a future for their people, their tribe, their group that's anything like optimistic, and so it can be crushing.
7: Yeah, exactly. So, you know, the Bible talks a lot about hope. It tells us that hope never fails. If you have a hopeless perspective, is this, if I can bother C.S. Lewis for a moment, he said that the will precedes the emotion. Is this a decision you make with intentionality to have hope, or is it a byproduct of something else?
4: Well, there's hope as the theological virtue, and then there's hope as the emotional experience. The theological virtue is a gift from God that is given to believers. And so in that sense, the expectation that there's going to be a resurrection, the confidence that, even though my body is wasting away, in my flesh I'll see him, that's the theological version of hope. And that is a supernatural capacity. Then there's the average, everyday experience of emotional hope. And I think what Lewis is talking about, and I think that's mostly right for most people, where, you know, if you are perpetually thinking about a future that is, you're consciously, willfully choosing to think about a bad future for yourself or about all the worst things that might happen, yeah, you can get pretty hopeless. But I think that what that's not fully appreciating is that there can be emotions of such severity that they can bowl over any amount of will a person has. And I think that's, we'll call that mental illness. Mm-hmm. And it's not that you shouldn't try to change your mind in those situations. It's just that you usually can't.
7: Yeah. And that's a great answer. I appreciate that. Flourishing is an interesting word. It's a word, quite frankly, that someone who's been sitting behind a microphone with the use of words for decades, flourishing is a relatively new term, especially being used in the church, which I think is fabulous, by the way. But you write that there are ways in which you can determine for yourself whether or not you know you are flourishing. I find this concept to be fascinating. How do you know if you're flourishing? First, you have to have an understanding of what that word means. So why don't we start there? What does it mean to flourish, and what are the metrics that you can use to see if, in fact, you're achieving that?
4: I think there's a in each of these domains, and in my book, I explore each of these different domains, that what it is that would be good for you to flourish in the physical space and in the physical movement space, for example, might be different, and you might be able to set different goals or have different ambitions in that. But be able to look at that each of these domains and say, hey, look, am I living the best life? Am I living the life that God would have for me, given that I have, two arms and two legs if you happen to have that many limbs. What can I do with them? Can I go for a walk? Am I walking as much as I should? Am I exercising as much as I should? Am I using those hands to bless other people, to volunteer, to do my job with all my heart? And what about my mind? Am I using that in a way to, you know, direct my attention where it should go, my eyes and my focus on what it should be? Am I believing truths? And so just thinking in each of these domains, am I living the best life? And flourishing is sort of a construct, but in another way, it's the good life. It's a word that I'm trying to use to say this is what we ought to be aiming for, insofar as we can aim for things in our with our human capacities. Mm. But it's also not the best thing, as much as it is the opposite of depression. The best thing, and the thing that I think that Christians are called to, is a state that transcends that, what I'll call blessedness, where there are people who just live absolutely miserable lives, who don't have all of these physical, you know, all these nice things that are good for one's mental health. You know, one might think of martyrs who, their lives are miserable, or people who are being persecuted. They can experience a connection with God that transcends all of the physical privation, all of the physical suffering that goes beyond even flourishing.
7: Does that interest you as a psychiatrist? Because let me go to the dichotomy that you just painted before. The people who have everything and are miserable, people who have nothing and are at peace and flourishing. Does that intrigue you as a psychiatrist on why? Because what that says is clearly it's not the externals. It has to be something profoundly internal that makes the distinction.
4: Absolutely. It is deeply interesting to me about how both of these things can be true.
7: Yeah, wow. Oh, I could talk to you for hours, Dr. Carrion. I thank you for the gift of the hour that you've given us. I thank you for this superb book. I thank you for the absolute frontier work that you're doing in the area of mental health. And thank you. I'll go full circle to where I started this conversation. Thank you for helping to take down the bramble bushes that surround the church on the issue of mental health and destigmatizing. And really, thank you for sharing your experiences, because the subtitle of your book reminds us that this is what you've learned by working with suicidal patients, and it's taught you about life, hope, and how to flourish. The book, again, is entitled The Opposite of Depression. And by the way, Dr. Carrion has a Twitter account. I think you're going to find his work fascinating, so I made a link to that on our information page as well. So I hope you found this hour to be encouraging. And remember, there is this magnificent intersection between the mind, the body, and the soul, all of which need attending. And in his book, Dr. Carrion gives you some insight into those three areas, reminding us yet again that we are fearfully and wonderfully made. My heartfelt thanks to Dr. David Carrion and to you, friends. We'll see you next time on In the Market with Janet Parshall.
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6: With SRN News, I'm Keith Peters in Washington. Abdul El Sayed, an insurgent former public health official who harnessed Democratic frustration with the party establishment, narrowly defeated Congresswoman Haley Stevens in Michigan's U.S. Senate primary, setting up a crucial test for progressives in a key battleground state. Senate Majority Leader John Thune says he's looking forward to the general election in Michigan after Democrats nominated El Sayed.
25: I think it's a great contrast. Rogers is a great candidate, very experienced, ran last time, learned a lot, and I think is running a terrific campaign and fortunately benefited this time from not having to have a divisive primary like what happened in his last race.
6: The outcome of the Michigan Senate race could help decide control of the United States Senate. This is SRN News.
21: 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Today's programming is a gift in loving memory of Nancy Horn, who is celebrating her birthday in heaven. She loved taking care of and feeding people. And one of her favorite verses, John 6:35. Jesus said to them, "I am the bread of life. Whoever comes to me will never hunger, and whoever believes in me will never thirst."
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7: Friends, this is Janet Parshall. Thanks so much for choosing to spend the next hour with us. Today's program is pre-recorded, so our phone lines are not open. But thanks so much for being with us and enjoy the broadcast.

funny, but I kind of think the Book of Romans talks about that. Hello and welcome to In the Market with Janet Parshall. Not our usual opening, but very germane to the conversation we're about to have. That is the Earth Day hymn put out by a group called Creation Justice Ministries. Falling in love with the earth again. Humankind should fall in love with the earth again. I'm just going to leave that theological quagmire hanging out there for a moment as we dive into a very important conversation. One, honestly, I've been waiting for. I get to talk to two of my favorite people who have been contributors and are co-editors to a brand new seminal book that I hope will reinvigorate clear conversation and solid science and compassion toward our fellow man regarding the subject of the climate. The book is called Climate and Energy, The Case for Realism. And joining me today are Dr. Calvin Beisner, president of the Cornwall Alliance for the Stewardship of Creation. That's an interdisciplinary scholar. He is, by the way, an interdisciplinary scholar in philosophy, religion, economics, the history of political thought and environmental ethics. And we'll get to more of that in a minute. Dr. David Gates is with us. He is director of research and education.

0: science and looking at ways in which we can recognize the reality of what's going on our planet and then move forward in a way that upholds and helps our fellow man to flourish and doesn't get trampled underfoot by blind-eyed ideology or nasty politics. So I'm so thankful for both of you and the work that you did. Cal, I want to start with you because this is really the way you started the book, and you asked the question, how did this book on climate change come about? I think that's a really good way for us to start this conversation, because there are a thousand things you could have been writing about, and you do on a regular basis through your writing and speaking through Cornwall. But why did you decide that you would put this text together?
1: Well, Janet, first, thanks so much for having us both on the program. It's a real privilege and an honor. You know, this is something that, frankly, we have wanted to do for years, and we just simply didn't have the resources for quite a long while. And recently, we were able to put together this team of 16 contributing authors, nine climate scientists, and several economists specializing in either environmental or developmental economics, and energy experts as well. And we did this, I think, in order to help people recognize, for one thing, that you don't have to choose between two extremes. Mm. On the one extreme, there is the climate alarmist or catastrophist notion that says, yeah, global warming is real. It's man-made almost 100%, maybe always, maybe all 100%. And it's a catastrophe either already happening or lurking around the corner, maybe even an existential threat, which is what President Biden has called it. That's one extreme. The other extreme is to just deny that climate changes, or to deny that there has been any climate change recently, or to deny that human activity has any influence whatsoever on the climate, and certainly to deny that it is even a problem with which we need to deal at all, let alone a catastrophe. Instead, we see that human-induced climate change, or global warming, is real, but it's not catastrophic, and it's not likely to become catastrophic. And the cost-benefit balance of trying to prevent it or slow it is just awful. It costs a whole lot more than what it saves. And on the other hand, the cost-benefit analysis of adaptation, that is, preparing to deal with whatever future we see in climate, whether it's warming or cooling, whether it's a lot or a little, and we know from geologic history it could be either warming or cooling, it could be a good bit, it could be very little. Adaptation has a very good cost-benefit analysis. We can afford to adapt to whatever the future climate brings to us. And so if our aim is human thriving, we should want to pursue the kinds of policies that that promote economic development, especially for the poor around the world, and at the same time promote biblical earth stewardship, that is, our working together to enhance the fruitfulness and the beauty and the safety of the earth to the glory of God and the benefit of our neighbors.
0: Beautifully stated. David, let me turn to you, and the music's going to start in a moment, so let me just sort of put the question out there, and I'll get the answer if you'd be so kind on the other side of the break. You do a beautiful job in the prologue to the book explaining why we need to sort of trust and verify, if I can use a Reagan-esque expression, when it comes to what we read about in scientific journals or what is touted in the mainstream press, because after all, that's the regular diet that we're fed about the, quote, science of climate change. And if you deny, what is supposedly printed in a scientific journal, or if you negate what's being platformed on mainstream media, and by the way, it's hard to find someone like you, David, on mainstream media because you don't sing along the narrative page. But yet, there's an important understanding that we must have when we approach these journals about how things are vetted, how they get platformed, how they get published in the first place. I'd love for you to walk us through that when we get back. It's an exciting and an important new book. It is a major work, I think, that will cause not only much dialogue within the scientific community, but I hope the community writ large, so that you and I will understand exactly, as Dr. Calvin Beisner has just said, this is real, but it is not a catastrophe. And in the midst of this, the preeminent concern should be, how do we help our fellow man flourish? That's important. The book again, Climate and Energy, The Case for Realism. Back after this.

0: Some people were angry when a slave girl was set free. Hi, I'm Rob West with your Faith and Finance Minute. In Acts 16, Paul encountered a girl enslaved by both a spirit and by men who used her fortune-telling to make money. Luke says she brought her owners much gain. But when Paul cast the spirit out of her, her masters didn't celebrate her freedom. They saw only a lost income stream. Their hope of gain was gone, so they dragged Paul and Silas before the authorities. That moment exposes the danger of greed. It blinds us to people and sees only profit. Faithful stewardship refuses gain built on exploitation and remembers that every person is made in God's image. 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
2: Let me ask, do you think that prayer makes a difference? Well, the Southern Journal of Medicine reported an experiment with almost 400 heart patients in San Francisco, where they were monitored in 26 categories. The experiment found that those who were prayed for were statistically better in 21 out of 26 categories. Now, maybe we can't say, oh, that's a miracle right there, but it does open that door. Perhaps we would pray more if we could see prayer's impact more specifically in statistics and numbers. But in the meantime, the Bible tells us to trust that God uses prayer to change countless situations far beyond what we can comprehend or observe as humans.
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3: Did you know that miraculous healings are being documented in peer-reviewed medical journals? 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
4: Do we have different Bibles? Is there a different Bible in Canada versus the U.S.? Is there a different Bible in France? Well, it is in French, but is it a different Bible? No. Same Bible, same God. And in fact, you see this in the U.S. with Hispanic and white Catholics, same Pope, yet radically different perspectives on climate change. Where do these different perspectives come from? They do not come from the Bible. So where do these religiously sounding objections come from? They are window dressing. They are palatable excuses. For what? For I don't want to fix it. Because if I say there's this global issue that affects us all, but it's affecting the poorest and the most marginalized people worst, what would we all think Jesus would say about that? In fact, there's a National Association of Evangelicals report on climate change called Loving the Least of These. Not good, right? But if we don't want to fix it, then we have to make up a pious-sounding reason why we don't want to fix it. So this is what we do. We make up these reasons. So in responding to those reasons, I don't go to the science. I would go to the Bible. And so for the people who say, well, God's in control, so nothing like this, you know, why would this happen? I just go to Genesis 1, where it says God gave humans responsibility over every living thing on this planet. In fact, that was why we were created in God's image. And for the people who say, well, responsibility, that's translated have dominion over, I say, okay, let's just go to the Hebrew word rada. And if we go to elsewhere in the Old Testament where the word rada is used, it refers to God as a ruler having dominion over people to do what? To crush them into the ground and extract every penny of value from them? No. It says God will rada over them to listen to the cries of the needy, to help the helpless, to care for people. That is what that word means.
5: That is Catherine Hayhoe. She is a climate scientist. She is also, by the way, the chief scientist for the Nature Conservancy, and we'll take apart a lot of what she just said in her interpretation of Scripture in a minute. But I want to continue our conversation with Drs. Calvin Beisner and David LeGates, both associated with the Cornwall Alliance for the Stewardship of Creation, both co-editors of a brand new, as well as contributors, brand new and an important book called Climate and Energy, The Case for Realism. So speaking of realism, what is real? What is the real science here? And I think therein lies the rub. And we're talking to people literally from Guam to the Cayman Islands. And if we don't have a background in science like you do, David, our propensity is to think that the person with all the initials after their name sitting in front of the camera must be just giving a scientific fact, because most of us don't have the time, the desire, or quite frankly, the skills to be a Berean and fact check all of the stats and figures and purported theses that are being enunciated on television or we read in a newspaper somewhere. That's why I think your prologue is so extremely important, because you write, why don't you learn of climate realism from science journals or mainstream media? Of course, the question presupposes the answer, which is you don't. Tell me why.
6: Well, thank you, Janet, for having us on. Part of the issue is a lot of people think that science is the quest for the truth, maybe leaving out God as truth, but nevertheless looking for the quest for truth in physical world and so forth. But what happens in practice is that there is a mantra, there is a line of thought that can't be broken, and it makes it very difficult. One of the issues was that when academia was created, we had a concept of tenure. Tenure was so that after a while you demonstrate your worth, your ability, you are allowed to go off and pursue various other things that may run counter to the current narrative, that may run counter to the culture, but you are allowed to explore things because that would further science. The idea of science being settled is anathema to most scientists. Yeah, everything is open to question, even, for example, gravity, which we said, well, of course, we know everything about gravity and how it works. And now we're finding out we don't. The gravity model doesn't work at the really small end at the subatomic scale. And it really doesn't work at the super end where you've got large objects in the universe. But science changes. And so that was the idea of tenure, was so you could look at various things. And now we've got the idea that tenure has become some sort of license to do nothing. People abuse tenure. You can't fire me unless I do something really egregious. And so all I do is teach my classes, publish a paper here and there, and go home. And that's not what tenure was decided to be. And so that's why when we say that we're not getting from mainstream science, is that mainstream science is supposed to be critical of everything that has gone before and looking for the truth. Instead, what happens in mainstream science is it's looking to perpetuate what we think the narrative is. And once we've decided that the narrative is going to be climate change is bad, climate change is coming from humans, climate change is because the rich people of the world have destroyed the poor people of the world. They've taken fossil fuels out of the ground. They've released carbon dioxide in the atmosphere. That warms the planet. The planet is warmer, and that is going to hurt the poor in particular. I mean, I don't think there's anything you do that would hurt, that wouldn't hurt the poor more, because they're less available to adapt to change. And so my concern then is, shouldn't we be doing all we can to protect the poor? I mean, if you listen to what Dr. Hayo just said, that seems to be the message that you'd think she's saying. Mm-hmm. So if that's what you're really interested in, then wouldn't you be making energy inexpensive? Wouldn't you be trying to get more energy into the hands of the poor? Because over the last 200 or so years, the Industrial Revolution has brought the poverty level up from effectively having 90% below poverty to having 90% above poverty. And that, I would argue, is a good thing.
5: Wow. Fascinating book. And obviously, just the size of the seminal piece, I'm not going to be able to get through all of it, which is wonderful, because that will be a catalyst for you to get the book and to read it on your own. Remember, Dr. Calvin Beisner talked about the fact that 16 authors have contributed to this. 9 of them are scientists. They're economists that have contributed, energy experts as well. So it really is a standout book that I think will reshape the dialogue that's taking place in the marketplace of ideas right now. Again, it's called Climate and Energy, The Case for Realism. And I'm really emphasizing that last word because, again, As Cal said before, this isn't about supporting the two ends of an extreme. It's about having a balanced, realistic approach. Back after this.
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8: Mike Rowe sat down with Vice President J.D. Vance and spent some time talking about the dignity of work. Mike reflected on the time he was on Meet the Press 10 years ago. During the conversation, he mentioned J.D. Vance's book, Hillbilly Elegy. Since that interview, people have been saying that the two of them were singing out of the same hymnal. Different tunes, but the same message. Mike Rowe said that we need to think about the dignity of work, which he observed has been really confused. He says, I think a lot of people in the country think about dignified work through the lens of the circumstances of the job itself. The conditions. Is it too hot? Is it too cold? Do I have insurance? Do I have a lunch break? They concluded the thing that gives work dignity is if it blesses someone else. So Mike Rowe talked about a study from a World War II POW camp. Half the prisoners were forced to build a barracks. He says the hours were terrible. The work was hard. The conditions were brutal. The other group was basically charged with carrying large vessels of water across the yard and dumping them out in nowhere specific. Although the men building the barracks were essentially slave labor, at least they were building something significant. They were much better off mentally. The men who lost their minds were the ones dumping water and forced to do meaningless work. You know, this was a great conversation about the dignity of work. As I discuss in my booklet on a biblical view of work, Christians need to address the issue of work. I quote many of the Proverbs that talk about the value of work. And our labor is meaningful because we are created in God's image. I'm Kirby Anderson, and that's my point of view.
7: Go deeper on topics like you just heard by visiting pointofview.net. 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
4: People 2,000 years ago were people. And back then, there were people, especially in Thessalonica, who were essentially checking out of life. They were saying, well, the world's going to end anyways. Maranatha, come Lord, come. They were just sort of quitting their jobs and putting their feet up in the easy boy chair of life. And the Apostle Paul wrote to them and basically said, get a job. Care for the widows and the poor. Support your family. You don't know when the day and the time is. And in the meantime, paraphrasing a few things here, we are called to express our faith through love, love to others. Like Jesus said, His disciples were to be recognized. So there's no theological basis for any of this denial. It is all excuses, religiously sounding, window dressing excuses to cover the real problem, which is my politics doesn't want to fix it. People have pinned their identity on, as the Bible calls it, the flesh, rather than who they are. So that's why when we do talk about these issues, as I talk about in that Global Weirding episode, we can address their objections on the surface, but we immediately have to pivot and address the underlying objections. And the underlying objections have nothing to do with God, sadly, and everything to do with, I don't want to fix it because I'm afraid it means they would be taking away my truck, my car, my whatever, something I care about would be taken away from me. And that's why we have to talk about how the fact that there are solutions that are good for us. There are solutions that give us more. There are solutions that help us be an even better version of who we already are. The solutions cannot be just about loss, because we humans, we fear loss more than we value gain. And so when we show people that there are solutions that we can benefit from, our health, our well-being, even the economy, that addresses the underlying issue and the religiously sounding excuses go away.
5: She is emblematic, Catherine Hayhill, of some of the confusion that's out there in the world today. And for saints called to be Bereans, and I love to point out the fact that in Acts we're reminded that the Bereans weren't fact-checking the pagans. They were fact-checking Paul. And in this area in particular, we're always called to be Bereans. But here I think we need to be good Bereans. That statement that you just heard filled with a boatload of presuppositions, I'll unpack that in a bit, but I want to reintroduce Drs. Calvin Beisner and David LeGates, both associated with the Cornwall Alliance. Cal, of course, is the president. David is the director of research and education. They are co-editors and contributors to a brand new, very important book, Climate and Energy, The Case for Realism. So, Cal, this is where I learned this from you. So let me take what Catherine said and put it in front of you. Because you've taught me all along for the years that you and I have been friends and we have worked together, that whatever policy is posited out there, if it does not lift my fellow man, if it does not help him or her flourish, if in fact bends their back with more restrictions rather than more liberty, then it is not a policy that I want to support going forward. Because no matter how much we want to protect the environment, chief among God's creation is the only part of creation made in man's image. That's you and that's me. So let me go to the declaration that she's made twice in the clips I've made so far, which is the presupposition that if you don't buy hook, line, and sinker, exactly what she's selling theologically and in terms of her, quote, science, that obviously the pushback is, I don't want to fix it. I think that's sloppy. I think it's intellectually vacuous. And I think it's the antithesis of many of us who say, I'm not going to buy that science because I don't think it's been substantiated. I think it's been politicized. Break that down for us.
10: Well, Janet, as I listened to both of those clips from Catherine Hayhoe, I almost wept because both of them are chock full of violation of the ninth commandment. You shall not bear false witness against your neighbor. Now, Catherine Hayhoe goes around saying anybody who doesn't buy into the notion that human activity is causing catastrophic climate change, and therefore we must abandon the use of fossil fuels and replace them with wind and solar, which are highly diffuse and unreliable, intermittent, expensive sources of energy, whereas fossil fuels are highly condensed and reliable, inexpensive energy sources. She says anybody who doesn't go along with her on that doesn't care about the poor and only wants to preserve his or her own standard of living. That is simply false. And it is an ad hominem attack. It's an attack on the person. The fact is that solid scientists, like the nine climate scientists who contributed to this book, among them some of the world's foremost, disagree with her about the science. And instead of questioning motives, she needs to actually engage the science. But you know what she does, Janet? On her her X, or Twitter, account, she simply blocks climate scientists who question her. As she did, for example, to Vijay Jayaraj, who formerly worked with the Cornwall Alliance, now works with the CO2 Coalition. And Vijay questioned some of her science, and she simply blocked him. That's the common response that she gives. No, this book is designed to help ordinary people to understand difficult scientific and economic and energy and engineering concepts. Every single chapter begins with a summary that makes its basic points and conclusions clear and simple for ordinary people to understand. And then you get the solid scholarly stuff that continues from there, and yet it also is clear. I would challenge Catherine Hayhoe to actually read this book and then respond to the arguments instead of attacking the people behind them.
5: Hear, hear. Well said. Thank you, Cal. The book we're talking about is called Climate and Energy, The Case for Realism, 444 pages long. sound science. If you want to know how the environment works, there's a major chunk of the book that does just that. But also, it's about moving forward. What we do, if you were to fix climate change, what would the world look like? Would it be better or would it be worse? Back after this.
11: This just kind of hits home.
12: It just speaks to me about the grace of God. 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
14: Hi, this is Pastor Tim Burdick from Community Bible Church in Glendive, and this is your 2 minutes of wisdom for the day. The passage we're looking at comes from Genesis chapter 1, verse 1. In the beginning, God created the heavens and the earth. God chose to begin the first sentence of his book to mankind with the event of creation, and I think he did this to establish his authority. Because he created all of this, we don't need any more assurance that he is in charge and can do the rest of the things the Bible says that he did and is going to do. And from the beginning of time, this account of creation was pretty much clear to everyone. That is, until very recently, when science apparently decided we came into being through another path. But the theory of evolution is so mathematically improbable that it takes significantly more faith to believe we randomly evolved by accident than it does to look around at the majestic creation that surrounds us and realize there must be a God. But you know, it makes sense that our enemy attacks this verse, because if he can get us to doubt the very first words of the Bible, the very foundation of everything, it's natural that we would be willing to compromise or question the rest of the book as well. Because anyone who believes in a God who died for them and then rose from the dead and ascended into heaven, but yet does not have enough faith to think that their God could have been the literal creator God of Genesis 1:1, is a house divided. And that's exactly what our adversary wants. But the Bible is clear. In the beginning, God created the heavens and the earth. This is clear. It is straightforward. This passage means exactly what it says. And we know that it's true because it's in the Bible. That's a simple thing to say, but not always easy to understand. But if we follow this advice, we'll become better children to our Father in heaven. I'm Tim Burdick, and this has been your 2 Minutes of Wisdom.
15: Life in a warm little pond? This is Ken Ham, head of the ministry that built a full-size ark near Cincinnati, Ohio. Did you know that many secular scientists believe life's raw ingredients arrived here on meteorites? One study suggested if these space rocks landed in ponds, the water might have dried up, allowing the building blocks of RNA to get together and form chains, and somehow from this life emerged. But even if somehow you can get RNA to form, you don't have life. Life requires information, and a random collection of molecular strings isn't information. There has to be a language system, a code, to give the sequence meaning. Life did not evolve in a pond. It was created by God. From the very beginning.
16: Want to learn more about the problems with evolutionary origin of life stories? 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
4: I'm increasingly convinced that we cannot fix this without individual action, but that the most important individual action we can take has nothing to do with our personal carbon footprint. Because if those of us who have the resources, the knowledge, and in some cases even the money to make the right decisions, even if we did everything we could, we wouldn't be making the best choice for everyone, also the easiest and most affordable. We need system-wide change. We need the default choice for everyone to get where they're going in Seattle to be public transportation because it's so cheap or free and faster than anything else. And if that doesn't work for them, then we need the default choice for a vehicle to be an electric vehicle. Maybe like, you know, like a Zipcar or rent, or, you know, you just share the vehicle rather than having to own your own. Or if you live out in the country, we need the easiest and cheapest way for people to get around to be an electric truck, not an internal combustion truck. We need to change the no-brainer choices. The same for food, the same for how we heat and cool our homes. All of those choices, the default needs to be the best choice, not the worst choice. Right now, it's the worst choice. So how do we change that? We change that with our voice. So when people ask me now, what can I do? If you go to most of my social media accounts, any social media account where you can pin anything to the top, and I'll show you here, at the very top of my account, you will see, if you're worried about climate change and you don't know what to do, here are the top six things. Number one, start a conversation that connects the head to the heart to the hands. Why does it matter to me and what can we do about it? What is my school doing about it? What am I doing it personally? What about my family? What about the place where I work? What about my church? Number two, join a climate action group and amplify your voice. Number three, consider where you keep your money. It turns out that if we keep $1,000 in a bank account in a bank that funds fossil fuels, that $1,000 will produce the same amount of carbon pollution over a year as flying from Seattle to New York.
5: Wow. Wow. Catherine Hayhill, by the way, again, she is not only associated as the chief scientist with the Nature Conservancy, she's also part of Texas Tech University, where she is a professor and chair in public policy and public law in the public administration program of the Department of Political Science. Doctors Calvin Beisner and David Gates are with us, both associated with the Cornwall Alliance for the Stewardship of Creation. Cal is the president of the organization, and David is now currently the director of research and education. It's a tremendous book that we're talking about, hot off the presses, quite literally. Cal and David are co-editors as well as contributors to the book, and it's called Climate and Energy, the Case for Realism, realism being the operative word. So, David, let me turn to you, because, again, for the average American, not those who move in and out of the circles of scientific dialogue, but for the average person who's downstream and is being talked at, not being talked with about this subject, and quite frankly, they are the recipient of a whole lot of fear-mongering. So, obviously, the big bag monster in the room happens to be CO2, carbon dioxide. I was thrilled when I read your chapter about the role of greenhouse gases, because again, if somebody skipped class that day and they didn't get it when they were in science class in high school, they don't understand about the role of CO2. We've had this conversation, the three of us, before, but I don't remember the day emblazoned over the top of the New York Times front page above the fold, we suddenly decided that CO2 was a pollutant. But from this point forward, obviously, it's a boo, bad, terrible, awful thing. In fact, you just heard Catherine Hayhoe talking about our carbon footprint. She also talked about collectivism, which has shades of Marxism, but I won't go down that road. Let me go back to CO2 and stick to the science rather than the poli sci. What is CO2, and is it a boo, bad, terrible, awful thing?
6: CO2 is a gas that is an elixir of life. You wouldn't have plants if you didn't have carbon dioxide. And the issue is, go into any commercial greenhouse and you'll see, probably if it's a large enough greenhouse, you'll see a box in the corner. And if you ask what that box does, is it produces carbon dioxide. Why is that? Because even people in greenhouses know that if you provide the plants with more carbon dioxide, they grow faster, they grow more efficiently. In fact, they grow more efficiently with respect to the use of water. They require less water because the stomates don't have to open as far to allow in carbon dioxide. So why would a greenhouse put a pollutant into the greenhouse, which potentially could kill everything that they're trying to market? Because it won't kill it. In fact, it will assist it. So a warmer world, a greener world, comes from a more carbon dioxide enriched world. And so when we start talking about carbon dioxide as a pollutant, it is a shell game because it's not a pollutant. It's a pollutant in the sense that this has been the economic change model to get the rich of the world that has developed themselves by finding a way to get inexpensive energy and to take from them and give to the poor. I mean, when Catherine Hayhoe talks about moving everyone together, and I assume she's following Matthew 22, which says the whole law and the prophets can be summarized into put God first and care for everyone else equally. The idea somehow to her is to make us all equal at the bottom, not equal by moving everyone up. Mm. And that's what bothers me with this idea. I mean, I come back to her argument that we need to get off carbon dioxide. We need to get off fossil fuels. There's a hashtag on X that is keep it in the ground. And when I first saw that hashtag, when I first actually before then heard her talking about we need to keep these fossil fuels in the ground, immediately Matthew 25 and the parable of the talents came to mind. The two first servants came out. They did what they were supposed to do. They were commended for it. The third one comes around, and it doesn't say, you know, Lord, you gave me one talent. I went out and squandered it and lost it all. That's not what happened. He says, look, I have exactly what you gave to us. Here it is. Let me go dig it up. I've hidden it in the ground. Let me dig it up, give it back to you just as you gave it to us. And what happened? He was called worthless servant and kicked out essentially into the wilderness, into the night. And the problem here is that if we do the same thing, if we get to the end of time and God says, what did you do in my name to assist the poor? And we said, oh, you gave us all these resources that we could have done to make their life better, to build up humankind, to spread your name and your gospel with it. Instead, we just kept it right here in the ground. Here, we have it exactly as you gave it to us. We, too, will be called wicked slaves.
5: Wow. Wow. So, Cal, let me turn to you at this point, because, in fact, I'm going to tap into your ability as a theologian. I think David's spot on. I think that's pretty sloppy eisegesis, because it certainly can't be exegesis. And while David was talking, I was thinking of the stereotypical recipient of these policies that you taught me years ago. So there's that mom in Africa who tonight is cooking her dinner over a dung heap of fire. That's how she's going to cook. She's breathing in carcinogens. She has a baby on her back. That baby is being exposed to carcinogens as well. She has to walk miles to get water to bring it back to her hut where she lives. I'm not quite sure how an electric vehicle is going to help her or how solar or wind power is going to help her. Electricity is what she needs. That comes from coal. Why is that a boo-bad, terrible, awful thing?
10: It is not a boo-bad, terrible, awful thing at all, Janet. And let me just back up for just a moment and add a little more response to what Hayhoe said, because she does demonize carbon dioxide as a pollutant because of its warming effect in the earth. Now, there is a factual scientific question here. In fact, there are a number of them that ought to be looked at. One, does CO2 actually warm the atmosphere? Mm-hmm. Two, how much does it warm the atmosphere? Three, what other things might contribute to warming? Four, can we assign all or even a lot of the recent warming to CO2? Now, David has written for the Cornwall Alliance on, for example, the fact that in geologic history, temperature change precedes carbon dioxide increase rather than following it by anywhere from about 200 years to nearly 1,000 years. And what that means is CO2 cannot be the primary driver of warming. Now, Catherine Hayhoe chooses not to grapple with things like that. Perhaps because it's so much easier just to attack the motives of people with whom she disagrees. But that's not good logic. It's not loving one's neighbor, and it's certainly not good science. Now, as far as the poor around the world are concerned, what they desperately need is abundant, affordable, reliable energy, because making food, clothing, shelter, transportation, communication, medical care, education, everything we do requires energy. And the more energy we can apply, the more we can produce of all of those things on which human thriving depends. Hayhoe wants us to turn to energy sources that are unreliable, that are diffuse, that are therefore very expensive. Mm-hmm. We want to see people all around the world able to use the abundant, affordable, reliable sources of energy that actually lift them and keep them out of poverty. And since poverty is a far greater threat to human health and life than anything related to the climate, which is shown, for instance, by the fact that over the last 100 years, human mortality rates due to extreme weather have fallen by more than 98%. Therefore, overcoming poverty is a far greater need than anything we might do related to climate. And Catherine Hayhoe, unfortunately, doesn't grapple with that fact.
5: That's why I love the subtitle of the new book, Climate and Energy, The Case for Realism. I would add one word. I would say it's not only the case for realism, but it's the case for compassion. Back after this.
19: Speaking for the unborn child shouldn't make you a criminal in America. Stay tuned. You'll want to hear this.
20: That's Attorney David Gibbs Jr., and this is the Legal Alert.
19: All over the United States, individuals involved in peaceful pro-life outreach near abortion facilities have faced investigations. Let me repeat that. They were involved in peaceful pro-life outreach near abortion facilities. And the legal action and arrest has even happened. Many of these situations raise serious concerns about free speech and religious activity. These laws are complex in each state and continue to change. What is permitted in one state may be restricted in another, leaving churches and ministries unclear about their rights. Join with us in Standing for Life. 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In America, we must protect the right to speak up for the unborn.
20: That's Attorney David Gibbs Jr. of the Christian Law Association. 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
0: Why should I?
5: Okay, you get the drift. Let me explain what that is. That is a shamanistic ritual taking place at Davos this year at the World Economic Forum. It was a plenary session entitled Climate and Nature, a Systemic Response is Needed. And that pagan chiefess is part of a tribe that comes out of Amazon, the Amazon area. And part of her blowing, which is what you heard in that sound, was done to all the participants. Second person to receive that shamanistic blessing, quote unquote, Dr. Catherine Hayhoe. Just connecting all the dots for you. Don't think for 1 minute there isn't a theology tied into all of this as well. We're talking to Dr. Calvin Beisner and Dr. David LeGates, both of them co-contributors, co-editors, working side by side at the Cornwall Alliance for the Stewardship of Creation. David, the president and founder. And David, of course, is now very much involved in research and education. Their book together is called Climate and Energy, The Case for Realism. I want to underscore to my friends again, this book is massive, it's seminal, it's important, it's going to be a game changer. And I have literally gone down barely one layer of what is more than a 7-layer salad here. So if it's got you thinking, get the book and read the rest for yourself. It's absolutely fascinating. But I want to pick up on this idea of the CO2. And David, turn to you at this point, because again, as you just pointed out, what sits in the greenhouse, and it's not a toxin, by the way, then why all this conversation from Davos to the White House about net zero by a specific date? How do we take what God created as part of his ecology and suddenly declare it a pollutant and eradicate it completely? And if we do, what happens?
6: See, this is, I hate to say it, but this is literally a shell game. Let me steal a line from George Orwell's 1984. I mean, if you look at everything Catherine Hayhoe said in all of your quotes, she's essentially saying CO2 bad, wind and solar good. And the concern is that the unstated argument that she's making is that fossil fuels produce carbon dioxide as a byproduct. It is a pollutant. It causes rising temperatures. It's going to cause more tornadoes, more hurricanes, more floods, more droughts, all of the bad climate things that we have. And if we just went to wind and solar, you would see nice wind turbines spinning. You would see solar panels sitting there absorbing the solar radiation, converting energy in a very clean and green manner. And the argument is they're not clean, they're not green. If you understand where the materials come from, you realize that people pay a very big expense to get them. And in many cases, it's with their lives. In this case, how do we get the rare earth minerals, for example, that are required to produce batteries for her electric vehicles, that are required to produce the wind turbines and the solar panels? Well, it comes from open pit mining. Essentially, what you do is you strip off large portions of the ground, you treat the ground with various toxins, it requires a lot of water. In some places, such as the Democratic Republic of the Congo, in Southeast Asia, in places in South America, you get large toxic lakes. And in some of these places, particularly in the Congo, it is processed by people who are slave labor and who are child labor. So let's stop and think about this for a moment. What we're saying is, let's go from carbon dioxide, which we realize is not a pollutant, but is a life-affirming gas that makes life better, that makes for plants, makes life better for animals, makes life better for humans, effectively everything on the planet that's alive. And we're going to replace it with a process that requires you to produce an environmental degradation on the surface to get the things out. And what does it require to get out? It's going to require more energy, first of all. And where's that energy coming from? But the second thing is, it's going to require human toll. Some of these people working on this are going to have are slave labor, some of them are child labor, and nevertheless, everybody that's working in it is going to have a health problem associated with directly trying to pull this material out of the ground. So I argue the question is then, which is more compassionate, as you said with the title of the book, which would be more compassionate? Is it to use a gas which isn't a pollutant, which makes life better, or is it to produce with these materials through processes which are going to destroy people? And again, where are we doing this? Well, we're not allowing this in the United States, but we're allowing it in third world countries, which is where the poor live. So who's going to suffer more from extracting this? It's the poor. These are the very people sheep reports to try to save.
5: Oh. And then adding to that, the coda at the end, of course, is that these batteries are ultimately going to be produced en masse with communist China, where we have a geopolitical relationship that's rife with problems and a kind of schizophrenic approach to the clash of worldviews. So it's stunning to me. So, Cal, this becomes a philosophical question. Maybe it's a theological one as well, which is David just laid out crystal clear the undeniable science about CO2, child labor, the carcinogens, the damage that it's going to cause, the hyper expense that's going to make most people, by the way, who have sent early opinions here in the United States, thanks, but no thanks, we're not interested in your EVs overwhelmingly. Why would anyone advance this? There has to be something sinister. Is there something under the surface we're not seeing? Because you cannot deny what David just said. So why would people advocate knowing it's not compassionate, it's not realistic, and it's not cheap?
10: I will not speculate as to Catherine Hayhoe's motivations, but I can tell you that China is playing the West like a violin. Mm. China is using climate policy to promote its own power and wealth. And that's a very, very deeply disturbing thing for the West. And our leaders need to wake up and see what's happening here. Let me add real quickly, we have challenged Catherine Hayhoe to debate repeatedly over more than a decade. She hasn't even responded, let alone accepted. I'll repeat that challenge now. And further, anybody who wants to understand better about her can simply Google her name and restrict the search to cornwallalliance.org, and you'll find dozens multiple articles that examine her theology as well as her science. She is not a good spokesperson for evangelicals on this issue. Thank you so much, Janet, for having us on. And by the way, through the end of the month of April, we will, as our way of saying thank you to anyone who makes any donation to the Cornwall Alliance and requests it, send a free copy of Climate and Energy, The Case for Realism.
5: Excellent. And I have a link to their website and my information page. Gentlemen, thank you so much. See you next time, friends.
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7: With SRN News, I'm Keith Peters in Washington. Caswell County Sheriff Tony Durden says three people, including the suspect, are dead in a shooting at a house in Prospect Hill, North Carolina. The sheriff says all the victims were adult members of the same family.
8: Deputies arrived on scene, found multiple people who had been shot. I can confirm four people were shot. Three of them are deceased. One person was transported to Duke University Hospital with gunshot wounds.
7: Investigators are on scene conducting interviews. The state of New Mexico has sued the Department of Justice and Acting Attorney General Todd Blanche. New Mexico Attorney General Raul Torres says they are seeking intervention from a judge in Washington, D.C., saying Todd Blanche is stonewalling their criminal investigation into Jeffrey Epstein's activities at the Zorro Ranch.
9: We have been forced to file an action against the United States Department of Justice and Acting Attorney General Todd Blanche for their continued refusal to provide unrestricted and unredacted access to the complete Epstein file.
7: The Justice Department said it was withholding some information from New Mexico to protect victims' privacy and conform with court rulings about evidence. Abdul El Sayed has won Michigan's Democratic nomination for U.S. Senate in a victory for the party's leftist progressive wing in a battleground state. El Sayed narrowly defeated Congresswoman Haley Stevens and will face Republican Mike Rogers in November's election. On Wall Street, a mixed day as the Dow was up by 263 points, the Nasdaq dropped 221, the S&P 500 lower by 12. This is SRN News.
10: Today's good news verse from Your Network of Praise is 1 Peter chapter 4, verse 8. Above all, keep loving one another earnestly, since love covers a multitude of sins. Today's programming is a gift in loving memory of Nancy Horn, who is celebrating her birthday in heaven. She loved taking care of and feeding people, and one of her favorite verses, John 6:35. Jesus said to them, "I am the bread of life. Whoever comes to me will never hunger, and whoever believes in me will never thirst."
11: Your Network of Praise. It's Dave here. Hope it's been an awesome Wednesday.

0: Hope's Gonna Find You. That is the new one by Ellie Holcomb with Franny Cash from We the Kingdom. I'm Dave Kirby. We have lots more on the way. We are messengers and lots more coming up. Stay tuned. New Beginnings Bible Church in Kyla, Montana is hosting their annual clothing giveaway this Friday and Saturday. 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
1: One of my favorite verses in the Bible is Proverbs 16:9. It says, in his heart a man plans his way in life, but the Lord directs his steps. And I walked into Riverbend Maximum Security Prison in Nashville, and the minute I walked in, I said, this is my world. Now, what do I talk about? I can't just give them religious talk. Let's talk about anger. Let's talk about, can you forgive yourself for killing somebody? My business is to go in there and represent God and tell them that God loves you. I would have never thought I would go into prison ministry. Didn't give it any thought, but it's perfect. It's in Hebrews 13. It says, remember the prisoners as though you are chained with them. And that's what my whole life is. I've come to the conclusion, I will go to that prison, my health willing and God willing, till the day I die.
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That's a brand new song, I've Got a Fire. It is Pat Barrett on your network of praise. I'm Dave Kirby. Here is Matthew West now. This is called All In.

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0: You're gonna make mistakes. 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
2: Open the Bible with Colin Smith.
3: Jesus has purchased a marvelous inheritance for us. Through his death and resurrection, he's opened the way for us to be reconciled to God and to enjoy everlasting life. The will of God has been signed by the Father and sealed by the Son, but what's been signed and sealed still needs to be delivered. How can the will of God be delivered to us? The answer is by the Holy Spirit. Without the Holy Spirit, salvation would be a theoretical possibility, but no one would ever arrive in heaven. Without the Spirit, all that Jesus has done would be like a will that was never read, a gift that was never received, or an inheritance that was never enjoyed. So thank God for the Holy Spirit who takes what Jesus has accomplished and applies it to us.
2: Do you want to know the God of the Bible? Well, then come to openthebible.org.
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Good song from Ben Fuller on Your Network of Praise. I'm Dave. That's going to wrap up my day. Have a great rest of your Wednesday. 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
1: Welcome to Breakpoint, a daily look at an ever-changing culture through the lens of unchanging truth. For the Colson Center, I'm John Stone Street. If free or subsidized groceries sound like a great idea, it's not. According to Eric Patterson, president of the Victims of Communism Museum and Memorial Foundation, a new project by New York Mayor Zoran Mondani reveals just what is ultimately wrong with democratic socialism. Here's Dr. Patterson.
2: New York's mayor, self-proclaimed democratic socialist Zoran Mondani, promised low-cost groceries, subsidized rent, free public transportation, an army of new social workers, and other freebies as a candidate. This summer, the public is carefully eyeing his plan to impose big box, state-funded grocery stores across New York. How should we evaluate all of this? The place to begin is with our fundamental principles of stewardship and accountability. Just last week, a group of small businesses, many of whom are immigrants to the United States, sued Mayor Mamdani over his grocery store plan. Why? Because New York is home to over 13,000 neighborhood grocery stores, known as bodegas. These independent mom-and-pop grocers operate across the entirety of New York. They fear that subsidized, state-run grocery stores will drive them out of business. For example, Mamdani's plan calls for a state-run mega grocery store in a neighborhood where there are five family businesses within a two-block radius. How can they compete when Mamdani plans to subsidize groceries by 30%? To be clear, taxpayers will fund the building of Mamdani's superstores. Taxpayers will also subsidize cheap groceries at Mamdani's superstores. Ensuring that people have access to food is an important common good. Civil government does have a role to play to ensure a baseline of public safety and the rule of law so that basic necessities are available. And it is true that we've seen inflation, and so we should be concerned about costs. But one has to wonder if all these freebies are about common good stewardship, or are they a campaign ploy to buy votes for the next election? We ought to begin by thinking about elements of stewardship, meaning cultivating common good approaches that are efficient, effective, accountable, and sustainable. We ought to also think about whether this or that government policy is in line with the basic American principle of limited government and the idea of sphere sovereignty. When it comes to effectiveness, there is no evidence that state-run grocery stores will cause a real rise in employment or better the lives of average citizens. Government intervention usually results in bureaucracies and bureaucratic procedures. Think about your most recent experience at the DMV. New York is an expensive place, but it is the ingenuity and competition between countless small, medium, and large businesses that innovates to provide for most New Yorkers' needs. The bodegas are the epitome of stewardship because they must count their costs every day. They are accountable to their customers and to market conditions. They provide invaluable service and demonstrate American pluck and determination. Only time will tell if they can withstand an attack by big government.
1: That was Eric Patterson, president of the Victims of Communism Museum and Memorial Foundation. For the Colson Center, I'm John Stone Street. And for more resources or to share this commentary with others, go to colsoncenter.org/radio.
3: Your network of